0: remember all those like amazing times of making music. So I wrote a song about it. It's kind of a sweet song, and I loved it. But it felt to me like an end title in a movie.
1: Yeah, like a credits roll.
0: Yeah, but it's not a bonus song either. It's just the end title. So it's like, to me, the album ends with "I'm Not Joking," which is like the most like sincere. Like, I am not joking about how serious I am about protecting certain things. And then that's like, we're all partying up there.
1: Yeah, well, we're going to do a little partying upstairs at ELS, if that's cool with you.
0: Yeah.
1: It's Bleachers on World Cafe.

steps, and you dust the path for prints. 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

0: 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Have a great day.
1: Recorded live in Philadelphia, Bleachers, I Want to Get Better. 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It's called Everyone for 10 Minutes. Jack, always a pleasure.
2: Thanks so much for having me.
1: Thanks for keeping it real, and congratulations on the album. Come back and see us whenever you'd like.
2: 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Thank you so much.
1: It's Bleachers. We're back in a minute with more World Cafe.
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1: 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It's World Cafe. Thanks again to Jack Antonoff and Bleachers. 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Back into music with Steven Sanchez from his new album, Love, Love, Love. A little Motown in this one. 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
5: 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And you'll have to forgive me for getting Robert Plant's what his band, his first band was, because he's been on the show so many times, but it's always been solo or with Alison Krauss. So how dare I forget Led Zeppelin, which I didn't forget. And I'm going to pay it off in a great way, because here is a live performance of Robert Plant in studio doing When the Levee Breaks. It's World Cafe's Live from the Archives.

0: That's recent World Cafe guest Joby Riccio with Buzzkill from the new album Face the Feeling. She was the winner of the John Prine Fellowship Award given out by the Newport Folk Festival. High praise. Great record, Face the Feeling, from Joby Riccio. Back in a minute with more World Cafe.
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0: Jumping into this last set with Freako, band out of Chicago, doubling up from 2 to 4 members on this record called Something Worth Waiting For. Here's new music, 7 Degrees. It's Freako.

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1: Public eye. And I remember at the dinner party, they were all making fun of me. And my husband, who speaks very little in general, he like looked up from his meal and he's like, you know why they're making fun of you? Because one day you're going to find your thing and you're going to become unstoppable. And then he said that and he just kept eating as if nothing had happened. But the whole table was like shocked. And I count that as the most romantic moment of my life. Because I was like, you know, he really read the room. He really read what was happening. It was an indication of how much he believed in me, even though like the whole world was laughing at me. Everything I said in my ad might have been true.
2: Zardnar's husband was right. She did go on to be hugely successful, not in the vegan chili industry though, but as a stand-up comedian. And if you want to hear how all that came about, then check out the full interview by searching for our podcast, Lives Less Ordinary, Zardnar Gogh, The Rise of an Unstoppable Comedy Star. Zardnar's personal ad did manage to catch the attention of the right person. But what about when an ad campaign causes a stir for the wrong reasons? This is what happened to the Colombian advertising exec Juan Carlos Ortiz back in the early 2000s. He was new to the business at the time, but an absolute whiz with jingles. He came up with an ad campaign which earned him an award, but also made him powerful enemies of the FARC guerrilla group.
3: It was a very special ad. The name was Dandruff. It was for the Colombian government. And we did it for them in order to send messages against the use of cocaine. It was a man in a bus. And suddenly, it was a guy with a face, a terrible face, like an addict. And he had a lot of dandruff on his shoulders. So suddenly there's a guy behind him. He's like watching all this dandruff like almost in front of him. And the guy suddenly mistaking the fellow passenger's dandruff for cocaine and snorting up all the cocaine with the nose. And then was a super saying, cocaine is addictive, very addictive.
4: That advert won Juan Carlos a Gold Lion, the advertising equivalent of an Oscar. He picked it up in Cannes in France, and when he returned home, the first Colombian ever to win the award, he became a bit of a celebrity.
3: I was in every news, I was in newspapers, in magazines, so it was a big deal around it.
4: But the downside was that it brought you to the attention of the FARC, who would make a lot of money from the cocaine trade and weren't that pleased that you were publicising an anti-cocaine message. What kind of contact did you have with FARC members after that?
3: One day I got to the office in that great moment of my life, my career, and I got a letter from the FARC telling me that I was becoming like a military target for them. So those guys started to calling me and sending messages to me and threatening me. And I said, wow, it was just a film. It was just an ad. So my life changed a lot since that moment. So I was using a bulletproof car and I was using drivers and security and people with guns protecting. So my life, my simple life, totally changed.
4: The first threats arrived in the post. Then they came by phone. There were demands for money in exchange for his life. And one day when he was out driving near his home in Bogota, those threats became real.
3: Suddenly, shoom, it was a shooting on the back of my car. I say, oh my goodness, I remember the bodyguard taking my head and boom, putting it down. The guy then drove when we left that place, but then I saw the car. It was a big shooting. It was a bulletproof car, but it was a big hole. My goodness, terrible. Weird, so weird.
4: And your company decided actually that really you shouldn't be staying in Colombia and they relocated to the United States. How would you describe your feelings towards the FARC at that point in your life?
3: Absolutely disappointing because I've never been, of course, a FARC supporter. I don't like them. But really disappointing because sometimes you think that when you do something

0: What was the message in the Morse code itself?
1: So the message in the Morse code was, now you are the next. Don't lose your hope. We will get you. It was very strong message of morale. We will get there. Be ready.
0: So Juan Carlos had the song called Better Days, performed by artists Natalia Gutierrez and Angelo. And now he just had to make sure the hostages could hear it.
1: If you are in the middle of the jungle, you need radio stations that can cover that place of the country. So we use very specific local stations that they are covering, like, the middle of the jungle. So using that, we were assuring to send the messages in the morning as a pop song with a Morse code for the soldiers.
0: It was picked up by more than 130 small stations and heard by 3 million people, including some of the hostages. One who was rescued said that the message was passed from soldier to soldier. The whole thing was kept secret until 2011, when it was declassified, and Juan Carlos received a second Gold Lion Award.
1: It was different because I am living in the US. It's totally different right now. But I feel extremely proud about the team and extremely proud about everything that happened.
2: Juan Carlos Ortiz speaking to Joel Fidgin in 2017. That's it for part one. And if you thought an ad for a husband was unusual, then coming up, I'll introduce you to something called a dadvert.
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9: I like to be organized, so I got a spreadsheet going. 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
2: And with that, she placed what she calls a dadvert. 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
10: BBC News with Chris Barrow. The Democratic Republic of Congo says Ebola cases have now been reported across several conflict-hit eastern provinces. It's after the World Health Organization raised its risk assessment for the outbreak to very high. Senegal's President Bassirou Faye has dismissed his Prime Minister Ousmane Sonko after months of tension between the two men. Prime Minister had openly criticised President Faye and hinted at the possibility of a return to the opposition. A federal judge in the United States has thrown out a human smuggling prosecution brought by the Department of Justice against Kilmar Abrego Garcia, a Salvadoran migrant who challenged his deportation. The case was dismissed on the grounds of vindictive prosecution. The Trump administration has announced that most foreigners seeking a green card will have to leave the United States and apply at an embassy or consulate. Immigration lawyers say the change is likely to lead to more family separations. At least 8 people have been killed in northeastern China after a gas explosion in a coal mine in Shanxi province. Dozens of miners are still trapped. Some are reported to be in a critical condition. Police in Russia have conducted regular raids on music bars and nightclubs as part of a practice which critics say targets freedom of expression. Experts say the raids have added to the atmosphere of fear and repression in Russia. Police and the military in Bolivia will open humanitarian corridors through roadblocks set up by protesters demanding the resignation of the president, Rodrigo Paz took office 6 months ago amid a worsening economic crisis. A woman with terminal cancer in Uruguay has become the first person in the country to die by euthanasia. And that's the latest world news from the BBC.
2: 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All offers are considered. It's the Outlook mixtape with me, Mubeen Azhar.
11: Right behind the headlines of the papers, there's a space entitled Personal. 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
2: Now, it's not unusual to come across personal ads seeking potential partners. But have you ever seen one advertising for a prospective parent? British author Georgie Codd had never had a father and realised she really wanted one. She placed an advert, or a dadvert as she calls it, in a well-known magazine. It's a simple idea. Find a man who wants a daughter and wants to be a dad. So here's the advert.
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2: Her biological father had no interest in being involved in her life, and Georgie's mom had brought her up alone. They had a great relationship, but Georgie had always felt the lack of a father and went looking for him when she was in her 20s. He died before she got a chance to really know him. A few years later, Georgie was on a cruise with her mom and met someone who would spark the idea in her mind about the prospect of advertising for a father figure, as she told Joe Fidgen when they met in the Outlook studio.
9: Before that point on the cruise, we had befriended, or he had befriended us, a man who was travelling on his own called Peter. And he was unmarried, no kids, just chatting to people, having a good time on the cruise.
13: What sort of age?
9: 70.
13: Right.
9: We arrived in this port with not much to do. We bumped into Peter in town. He asked us if we'd like to have a coffee. The three of us went down the road, found this cafe. I think we were chatting there for a few minutes when a woman that none of us had met before approached the table and asked if she could join us and have the fourth seat. And without a moment's hesitation, Peter said, "Oh, I was just telling my wife and daughter, it'd be lovely to have some company." So I looked at Mum straight away, who was giving a really interesting facial expression. And Peter must have read that expression too, and he corrected himself. He said, "Oh, ex-wife, we like to go on holiday still to keep Georgina happy," or something like that. And I went with it. So I said, "Don't mind Pops, he's insane." And he burst out laughing. The woman looked a bit nonplussed. But Peter and I kept up the role play for about 15, 20 minutes, maybe a bit longer. And he was telling this lady, "Oh, Georgina's very talented, you know. She did really well at school and she's writing a book, you know. That's being published soon." And very, very good impression of fatherly pride. And I was sat there enjoying it quite a lot. Anyway, we got away with it, as far as I know. And then my mum, Peter and I wandered back up the high street towards our ship. Mum popped into a pharmacy and Peter and I were on the pavement, and he said, "You know, I've always wondered what it would be like to have a daughter." And I thought in that moment, "Ooh, interesting. I've always wondered what it'd be like to have a dad." Later on the ship, I couldn't stop thinking about what just happened. And I thought, there has to be more people out there like Peter. Men of a certain age, old enough to be my dad, who really want to know what it's like to experience having an adult child. And here I am wanting to know what it would be like to experience having a father. I need to try and find these men. I need to work out a way to do it. So that's what kickstarted this whole shenanigan.
13: So how did you then advertise for this perfect father figure to appear in your life?
9: I like to be organised, so I got a spreadsheet going. I was thinking, right, what kind of characteristics do I think this father needs? And I was asking friends and family, If you were looking for your ideal dad, where would you go? If your ideal dad was reading a newspaper on the train or wherever, what would he be reading? I ended up with this mixed bag of different publications.
13: Such as?
9: There was Farmers Weekly, classic boat owners magazine, because who does not want to go on a little trip with their dad on the boat? That would be great. The first place I approached was New Scientist magazine.
13: Right.
9: I figured probably with a readership of people who would be interested in trying something a little bit experimental.
13: So what did your advert say?
9: It said, friendly, fatherless, 31-year-old female looking for intrepid male, 50s to 70s, who wants to try being a father figure, brackets, not sugar daddy, end of brackets. Personal adventure, could be long-term, who knows. Email, neverhadadad87@gmail.com.
13: When you tried to place that advert, what did the magazines say to you? Because I'm guessing they hadn't had an advert quite like this before.
9: There was mild horror. That was a particular woman who saw the advert and then called me straight away, essentially to work out if I was very mentally unwell. Then kind of vetting me and checking that I was fully aware of the risks of all these dangerous people contacting you and et cetera, et cetera.
13: Were you afraid of dangerous people contacting you?
9: Oh, yes. I set up all these things to try and limit my risks. Anyone who wrote to the email address got an immediate bounce back message, which explained in more detail what I was looking for and kind of reiterated, this is not me looking for anything sexual. I have a partner. And I had some questions in that email as well, asking people where they'd seen the advert, where they lived, what they think they'd be able to offer for the role. And I said what I felt I would be able to offer, which I think was kind of curiosity, enthusiasm, a willingness to meet and share new experiences.
13: So the advert goes in. What happened to your inbox?
9: I logged in and I had two replies. One of them had just sent a one-liner, nothing offensive. And the other person had already received my bounce back message and then replied very considerately to that bounce back message in a way that he stood out as a very strong candidate. His name was Roland. He had a daughter, which I was surprised about. And I think his daughter was being more independent and happily leading her life. And he felt he'd helped her and was ready to help somebody else.
13: How did that relationship develop between the two of you?
9: We had some wonderful email exchanges and really investing time in asking each other about our family experiences, what we liked, what we didn't like. We had lots of things in common. He just had a really friendly, open way about him.
13: Did he feel dad-like in that correspondence, if you can pin down what that is?
9: Yeah, what is that? He did feel dad-like. He was, showing real interest in me and my life. He had told his wife about contacting me. He said that she understood his motivations in getting in touch and responding. He just seemed absolutely great. And he had a boat, which is always wonderful. It was going really, really well. And he understandably, and I was pleased about this, he said he wanted to talk to his daughter first before we met up.
13: And what happened when he spoke to her about it?
9: I had this reported to me afterwards. She came to stay. He raised it. He showed her the advert. And she responded, oh, that's very strange, which is true. And that she needed some time to think about it. He did write back and she had come to the conclusion that she wasn't comfortable with it at all. He seemed to be very upset about it while also being very understanding of his daughter's wishes.
13: Did it hurt?
9: Yeah, it did hurt. It did. It really did feel like it was going to work out and that we would at least have some meetings and that those would be really satisfying. And so, yeah, very disappointed. And my response to that disappointment was to put more Dadvert's out.
13: Oh, okay. Georgie did some digging into what kind of men might make the perfect dad. Peter, the man from the cruise and the inspiration for all of this, had given her the idea there might be childless men out there who were yearning for that type of relationship.
9: Men who, for whatever reason, have not had children, but who wanted them.
13: And so Georgie posted another round of dadverts and waited to see who would respond.
9: So Grant had no children of his own. He was in his 50s and he felt like there probably wouldn't be a relationship for him that would result in children, and was also kind of ambivalent about having babies. However, he still wanted some kind of family unit. He wanted to kind of create or see about creating and being a father figure and seeing what that was like.
13: Sounds promising.
9: Yes, it was very promising.
13: And how did it develop?
9: We had a great meeting and arranged to meet again. Meanwhile, I had other dadverts going out and other people starting to speak to me. Grant had mentioned attractiveness a couple of times, describing me as attractive. And I was a little bit wary of that. And so I kind of laughed it off, you know, let's pretend it didn't happen. But it rang an alarm bell. I was looking forward to meeting up more and feeling that things would become more fatherly and less flirtatious the more we met up and the more I was just myself around him and he was himself. Unfortunately, he had some mental health issues, which he'd been upfront about in our emails before we met, fear of rejection and things like that. However, something about our correspondence and meeting, and I suppose the uncertainty of that, triggered quite a painful episode for him. And he kind of very quickly almost tried to shut down our correspondence at all and push me away. And I was really worrying about him. I was also thinking, what have I done here? Is this a really bad idea, this project? Have I put someone at risk? And if I do speak to him again, is this a father-daughter relationship that I can handle? Thankfully, I did manage to get in contact with him and hear from him again. But I didn't want to be his only emotional support.
13: You not thinking at this point, I've got a mum, a parent, why am I looking for another one?
9: That might have flashed into my head. At the same time, it felt like there was a lot to unlock that I still hadn't had the experience of having a father. And I knew I would be very restless and dissatisfied until I had at least tried to meet a few more people or try to get a taste, a proper taste of what that would be like.
13: The more potential father figures Georgie met, the more uncertain she felt about what they wanted from a daughter figure. One man made a seemingly sincere offer of unconditional love, but it didn't sit well with her. You ended up doing something really quite extraordinary. So you booked an actor to pretend to be your dad. And you had a reunion in which you played yourself and he played your biological father. What were you thinking would happen?
9: So this idea came up because in Japan, there is this family rental service that people use when they haven't got their ideal setup or they want someone to walk them down the aisle or something like this. So I was looking quite enviously at Japan and thinking, what I haven't done is this. What if my ideal father doesn't exist? Or what if I can't find him through dadverts? What do I want? I want to have a conversation with my biological father. And I want to hire someone who can really commit to that role, even if it's just for a few hours. So I asked a friend who's an actor if he knew anyone who might be a good candidate for pretending to be my dad for an afternoon. And my friend knew just the person.
13: What did you want to ask him?
9: I wanted to know why he wasn't there when I was growing up. And I wanted maybe an apology, maybe just something that made sense to me. I was interested to see what the actor would do with this.
13: Because you left it up to him?
9: Yeah. Yeah. I gave a basic brief and I explained to him that I would probably have some questions for him about what his life was like in the late 80s and what he was doing that stopped him coming to see me and my mum.
13: Where did you go? What did you do? How did it happen?
9: I asked my mum where she thought I should meet this actor. And she, from nowhere, said London Zoo.
13: Oh.
9: Yeah.
13: It's very specific.
9: It was very specific. And I thought, that feels right to me. Fathers taking their kids to the zoo, even though I'm an adult kid, I don't know. And if it all went wrong, I could at least look at the animals and that could be fun. I met him in Regent's Park beforehand for a coffee and a sandwich. It was a really cold, wet day and I just didn't know how this was going to work exactly and whether I could pretend convincingly enough. And various friends had given me pep talks. It's okay, he's an actor. You're paying him. It's his responsibility to make this work, not yours, etc., etc. So I approached the cafe we were due to meet and I couldn't look up. I was so daunted and overwhelmed, just looking at the floor, approaching. I could see the sign coming up and I knew he would be standing outside and he was. Oh my God, I was felt sick. But I made myself keep going and approached him and said his name. He said my name and we had a hug. The performance began there and led us through the afternoon.
2: It gave Georgie the closure she needed. And after that meeting, she decided not to post any more adverts. The project also prompted some people she'd known all her life to come forward and tell her that they'd always considered her to be a daughter of sorts. It was Peter, or Pops as she now calls him, the man from the cruise that Georgie eventually found a father figure in. And that's what we call a happy ending. It's the end of the show too. I hope you've enjoyed listening as much as we've enjoyed ploughing through the Outlook archive. I'm Mubeen Azar, and today's producer was Hannah Dean. Till next time, thanks for listening and take care.
14: When you picture the Caribbean, you probably see pristine beaches, turquoise water, amazing marine life. But there's also a growing fight over who can actually enjoy those beaches.
15: I mean, if you come to my village and ask me, where did you swim as a child? I could not take you there because that is blocked out.
14: Campaigners in places like Jamaica and Barbuda say that foreign developers are buying up coastlines, fencing off beaches, and shutting local people out of places that their families have used for generations. One campaign group says that in Jamaica, as much as 99% of the coast is now private. Now, developments and tourism do bring in investment and jobs. The UN says the Caribbean is the most tourism-dependent region in the world. But what happens to locals when paradise gets privatised? I'm Hannah, and that's what you're going to hear about today on What in the World from the BBC World Service. Let's find out more about this now from Chelsea Coates, who is a reporter and also from the What in the World team. Hey, Chelsea.
16: Hi, Hannah.
14: So the beaches of the Caribbean are this huge draw for tourists, and you've been to quite a few of them. What has your experience been like when you've visited?
16: Often it's quite hard to describe how stunning they are without sounding cliched, but it really is as stunning as you kind of see in the photos and the movies and all the kind of mystique that surrounds the Caribbean. There's actually one of the islands I spoke to campaigners on for this story, Barbuda, I'd never been to, and I didn't know that actually at one point in the year, the sand on the southern coast there turns this beautiful pink colour, and it's a natural phenomenon that's unique to the island. That kind of reflects the huge amount of biodiversity that you have across those islands in that region and how stunning it is.
14: I'm imagining pink sands and pink sunsets, and all of this, of course, draws in lots of visitors. And those visitors, tourism more generally, are so important for the Caribbean.
16: Yes. So as you were saying earlier, the UN says it's the most tourism-dependent region in the world. And over half of the holidaymakers that are going to the Caribbean come from the US. Mm-hmm. But tourism is thought to amount for around a fifth of the economy across the Caribbean. And for some islands, especially the smaller ones like St. Lucia and Aruba, it actually accounts for more than 60% of the local economy. So it's a huge source of the economy. Mm-hmm. It's creating jobs, but also kind of bringing foreign direct investment to those islands, which they really need, given that they're often quite hurricane prone. Mm-hmm. They're prone to natural disasters like hurricanes. They need to generate money for development and redevelopment a lot of the time. But it's controversial because most of the profit actually leaves the country. It's not going to the local people that are working there. So if we take Jamaica as an example, only 40% of Jamaica's tourist revenue actually stays in the country. The majority is going to foreign companies.
14: I want to hear more about Barbuda, which was the focus, one of the focuses of your article. What has been happening there?
16: Yes, so the campaigners I was speaking to there told me that after Hurricane Irma hit the island in 2017, when the majority, in fact all of the population, had to evacuate to Barbuda's sister island, Antigua, they said that that opened the floodgates for a lot of foreign developers to come in and start buying up beachfront property. Mm-hmm. One of the campaigners I spoke to, she's called Miranda. She's a school teacher and she'd owned a bar on one of those pink sand beaches I was mm-hmm. describing to you earlier. She'd owned a bar there for more than 20 years. It was a real community hub. So she claims that after she left the island, she started getting lots of offers from foreign developers. The land was, her bar was destroyed, and she rejected all of those offers, but eventually the remains of her bar were bulldozed. And so now she's locked in a legal fight to try and reclaim the land that she claims that she owns. Mm-hmm. I've contacted those developers. They all say that they haven't carried out any illegal construction activity on that land, and they've never occupied the land. I'm using that term because that's what her legal advisors use. And they strictly followed the rules and regulations there, but she argues that that's not the case.
14: Mm-hmm. Beachfront locations are really important. That's where the most profitable businesses are on, you know, some of these islands. They'll have the most beautiful views and be the most desirable. But it's not just about that, is it, for locals? Actually having access to use the beaches is really important. What's the cultural significance?
16: Yeah, we often, if you don't grow up in a country where you have these beaches, you might associate them more with kind of a place to relax and to get a suntan. But they do more than that. It's also a huge source of revenue for local people. You know, this is where people go to, this is where fishermen go to work. This is where lots of local vendors go to sell their local wares and also cook food and sell it to tourists and also local people. But also they're the home to lots of rare species that need to be protected and conserved by local people. They're a hub for lots of different important things that don't just contribute to the economy. They kind of make the island what it is and are a huge, a very important part of its heritage.
14: And I read that the Hollywood actor, who is huge, isn't he, Robert De Niro, has also been investing and developing a project there. What's been happening there?
16: Yes, so I mentioned Miranda's plot of land on the southern coast. If you go just a few miles down the coast from there, there is a large resort called the Beach Club Barbuda, and that's been developed by a company called Paradise Found LLC, and Robert De Niro is one of the backers mm-hmm. of this company. Allegedly, the price of one of these plots of land is said to start from around $7 million. But this has been controversial locally in Barbuda because locals say that they can no longer visit or even see the beach that the resort is built on. Paradise Found, the company that Robert De Niro backs, has got back to me, and they said that they developed the beach club in accordance with all of the local laws and that public access to that beach remains unchanged.
14: Where else are we seeing issues of private development and ownership of beaches and battles with locals?
16: We're not just seeing this in the Caribbean. In Egypt, there's also a campaign to protect local beaches. So in Ras Hankourab, that's a beach that's inside a protected area of Egypt's Red Sea coastline, and it's thought to be home to lots of rare species like endangered turtles, and the waters have like a whole variety of coral and fish species that are protected. But recently, the government opened it up to an investor to develop tourism industries. And so there's also a long-running campaign going on there to protect that beach. So this isn't just exclusive to the Caribbean. We're seeing it in lots of regions where there's natural beauty and tourists want to experience that, but locals want to also protect it.
14: And what are locals able to do to try to protect it?
16: So we're seeing a lot of those campaigners challenging these developments in the courts. to go back to Barbuda, I spoke to the chairperson of the council there, and he actually challenged the construction of the beach club, that's the hotel that Robert De Niro is investing in, and he had to take it to the highest court in Barbuda, which a lot of people might not know is actually based in the UK. It's the Privy Council. It's kind of a hangover from its history because obviously it was a former colony. That was an unsuccessful legal challenge, but I was speaking to campaigners across the Caribbean, and there are so many ongoing legal cases that they're trying to use to fight to keep patches of the beachfront open to locals. So this is an ongoing thing that's happening in the courts. And then there are also local protests that are happening. It is a really difficult balancing act for governments in the region because this is a huge part of the economy. It's bringing in lots of investment that these islands need, and yet they need to balance that with locals feeling like their way of life is drastically changing and the islands that they call home aren't going to be recognisable in a couple of years. It feels like there's a lot at stake in this, but governments are making efforts in some regions to introduce new laws. In Jamaica, actually just recently, the Prime Minister announced proposals to change the current beach regulation that they have there. So there are efforts being made on some islands.
14: Chelsea, thanks so much.
16: Thank you.
14: As Chelsea was explaining, there is this growing rift between tourists and locals, and it's happening all around the world. You might remember some of the anti-tourism protests that took place last summer and the year before, and we actually did an episode on that called Why Water Pistols Are Being Used to Fight Over Tourism. And I just want to shout out some of the comments that we got on YouTube on that episode. So Helene said, the locals are rude to be spraying water on anyone. That's disgusting behaviour. And Declan says, there's a real tension here between wanting to experience new places and recognising the toll it takes on the people who live there. Conversations like this are overdue. So yeah, lots to think about if you have got holidays coming up. That's it from me for today. I'm Hannah. This is What in the World from the BBC World Service, and we'll see you soon.
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22: We're stepping into the world of people living with ADHD to find out about simple but impactful ways to make their lives better. With projects in Singapore.
24: We call it Restart because especially it was targeted to adults with ADHD because we want to emphasize it's never too late to restart life.
22: In Australia.
25: I know it sounds really basic, like, but having my kettle, my tea, coffee, sugar and whatever I drink right there out. Ready and things I access all the time actually visible helps me.
22: And in the UK.
26: It's a real positive for businesses to engage their employees and knowing who they are, whether it be a neurodiversity or mental health or any condition.
22: I'm Myra Anubi and I'll be back with more on People Fixing the World right after the BBC News.
10: BBC News with Chris Barrow. The Democratic Republic of Congo says Ebola cases have now been reported across several conflict-hit eastern provinces after the World Health Organization upgraded the risk assessment for the current outbreak to very high. From Kinshasa, here's Emery Makumeno.
27: The authorities say there are now outbreaks in eastern part of the country, including Ituri, North Kivu and South Kivu. No cases have formally been declared in the regional capital, Goma, although there has been one positive laboratory test. So far, more than 700 have been exposed to the virus, with over 170 suspected deaths recorded. The outbreak involves the Budibungio species of Ebola, and the World Health Organization has raised the national risk level to very high.
10: Senegal's President Bassirou Diomaye Faye has dismissed his Prime Minister Ousmane Sonko after months of tension between the two men. Mr. Sonko, his former mentor, had recently hinted at the possibility of a return to the opposition, which analysts saw as a potential leadership challenge. Thomas Nardi reports.
0: Prime Minister Sonko's dismissal also means a dissolution of the government. It comes after a National Assembly session where Sonko openly criticized President Faye. Reacting to his dismissal, Sonko wrote on social media that he would sleep with a light heart in his private residence. The two had disagreements on several issues related to governance and ideology. President Faye had said that Sonko will only remain as prime minister based on the confidence he had in him.
10: A federal judge in the United States has thrown out a human smuggling prosecution brought by the Department of Justice against Kilmer Abrego Garcia, a Salvadoran migrant who challenged his deportation. Joel Gunter reports from Washington.
1: In a highly critical verdict, a federal judge in Tennessee said that the Justice Department had abused its power by bringing this prosecution against Mr. Abrego Garcia and branded the case vindictive. The Salvadorian migrant, who entered the U.S. illegally, was sent to a mega prison in El Salvador last year despite a court order barring his deportation because of a risk of persecution. After the U.S. Supreme Court ordered that the Trump administration return Mr. Abrego Garcia to the U.S., the Department of Justice launched a human smuggling prosecution against him related to a 2022 Tennessee traffic stop.
10: Police and the military in Bolivia will open humanitarian corridors through roadblocks set up by protesters in the Western La Paz department on Saturday. The move is aimed at allowing ambulances and essential supplies to pass through. Demonstrators demanding the resignation of President Rodrigo Paz have disrupted roads across the country. BBC News. A US jury in Seattle has cleared the aircraft manufacturer Boeing of hiding safety problems with its popular 737 MAX jets. The lawsuit was brought by LOT Polish Airlines, who sought more than $150 million in damages for lost revenue. LOT had accused Boeing of withholding a critical change to the aircraft's flight control systems. At least 8 people have been killed in northeastern China after a gas explosion in a coal mine in Shanxi province. Dozens of miners are still trapped. Some are reported to be in a critical condition. Almost 250 workers were underground at the time of the explosion. Police in Russia have conducted regular raids on music bars and nightclubs as part of a practice which critics say is aimed against freedom of expression. The BBC estimates that over the past year, at least 21 events have been raided, including concerts, festivals and parties at clubs. An Olympic medal winner has been training in space-like conditions to test an exercise machine designed to help astronauts counter the effects zero gravity has on their bodies during long space flights. Matthew Wells is working with British engineers to develop a rowing machine for space. Here's Harriet Bradshaw.
3: Astronauts have to work hard against the effects of microgravity to maintain muscle mass and bone density in space. Currently, that means spending at least 2 hours a day exercising while they're on the International Space Station. But a British team led by aerospace engineer John Kennett is trying to find more efficient ways to stay fit in space. They're developing a multi-gym called HiFiM. Space agencies around the world are involved in the space gym's development. It's hoped it could end up on moon bases and space stations in future.
10: And that's the latest BBC News.
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5: From the BBC World Service, I'm Myra Anubi, and this is People Fixing the World. Think of me as a curious, persistent kid who's always asking a lot of questions. Only all of my questions are about the positive things happening in our world.
24: For the in-person monthly hangouts that we organize, we call it the community hangouts. It's really about building that community and for people to make friends and keep in touch in between. And that's what we want, those friendships, because those can be tremendous sources of support for people with ADHD.
5: Today, we'll start here in the UK, go by Singapore, and then stop in Australia as we find out about ways to make life easier for people living with ADHD. Let's start today's program with a quick breakdown of what ADHD is, because as we'll hear later on, if more people understand what it is, the more we can all be part of the solution. ADHD stands for Attention Deficit Hyperactivity Disorder. It's a condition that affects how people focus, manage their energy, and control impulses. There is medication that can help individuals to cope with their symptoms, but navigating everyday life can still be really hard. However, there is some good news. Awareness is growing, and with it, support as well. But what does it mean to support people who have this condition? Well, let's find out. Okay, so I've made my way outside the studio to the main office space and to where the People Fixing the World team works. Hi, guys.
2: Hi.
5: Hello, hello. Hi. And I specifically come to Alex. Now, you might hear some sound in the background. This is where the magic happens. I am kind of lurking behind Alex, who's standing at his desk that has... what are these three screens, which we'll get to a bit later on. Now, I haven't just come here because I think Alex is a cool guy to work with. It's also because we're talking about ADHD today, and Alex, you have ADHD.
6: I do. I was diagnosed with the condition 4 years ago, and really it affects every aspect of my life, from planning to organising. So there are times in the morning where I have my morning checklist, and if I don't use that, I might forget to do things like brush my teeth, etc., etc. But for me, the struggle wasn't just with the tasks itself during work. It was the anxiety that no one around the office understood why certain things were hard. I was masking all the time, trying to look like I had everything put together.
5: Mm. Let's talk about that. How much harder is it for you to do your work?
6: I think it's really hard, especially because so much of my job is based on the internet. And as you can see on my screen, I've got so many tabs open, and that's a big problem for people with ADHD. But I felt I really wanted to do something about it. So it was a bit extreme maybe, but I ended up giving a talk to all my colleagues in my department about ADHD, just so I felt like I didn't have to sort of mask anymore about the condition.
5: Mm. And what are some of the things that you need, like these many screens we're looking at, to make your job easier?
6: Yeah, like I have three screens, which just helps me be able to put as much information as possible in front of me without having to click between two screens. That makes it easier. I also have a standing desk. I just like to be able to vary sitting up, standing down, because I've got a lot of energy. Also, what's important to me is the availability to go to quieter area in the offices where I need to really concentrate more. What's key is having that variety.
5: Let's actually go to a quiet area now. Yeah. So tell me, like, you know, we have a lot of colourful kind of booths here at the office.
6: Yeah, again, like the booths, it's not just about bright design. It's actually sometimes for people with ADHD. Some people need to be in a brightly coloured environment because they need somewhere more stimulating. But also, like I said, for people with ADHD, they are often really have quite auditory, high sensory awareness going on. So they might just need to work somewhere really quiet. The key is having that variety of spaces.
5: And so you've been looking at other offices that are trying to support people with ADHD.
6: Yes, that's right. A couple of weeks ago, I left the People Fixing the World office and took the train up to the UK West Midlands. This is where DRPG is based. They are a global communications company who have offices located around the world and organise events for top brands such as Amazon. I'd heard from some experts in ADHD that they were doing great work there and so wanted to go and find out all about it. Just walked into the main building. It's a big open plan office. It's actually an old aircraft hangar, a factory where they used to build planes for World War II. And now it's a creative hub. It's bright and airy. I've come to meet Matt Hussey, one of the company's managers. He has recently been diagnosed with ADHD. When we sat down, he tells me how hardworking life was before he was diagnosed.
7: I found it very difficult to do tasks, that particularly if I wasn't focused on them. What I would tend to do is leave things till the last minute. So I would get things done, but it would be a last minute thing when the task became urgent. And that's when it triggered something in me to actually force me to do the task.
2: Listening to this, a lot of people might relate, but the key thing is it's much more overwhelming for people with ADHD.
7: That can be difficult for colleagues who are asking you to do something else, and perhaps with emotional dysregulation, which a lot of us suffer from, me in particular, I could snap at somebody if somebody asked me to do something simple in the middle of something I was sort of hyper-focused on.
2: But everything changed for Matt when he arrived at DRPG. Managers at the company clocked early on that Matt might have the condition and supported him getting an ADHD diagnosis. After that, they offered him adjustments which made a huge difference, like noise-cancelling headphones, software to help him during meetings, and a flexible work schedule so he had time for appointments with a psychiatrist. His office environment has also helped, as he shows me when we start to take a tour.
8: Sounds like in this office you've really got different spaces depending on what people might need.
7: For me, it's that variation. I think you sort of hit the nail on the head. It's the fact I can get up from my desk at any point, any time I want to, walk around. I can go and sit in the little lounge area I've just described. I can go and sit at a hot desk in another part of the building. I can even book a meeting room and sit in silence by myself, which I tend to be the other way. I like the noise, I like the hustle and bustle, but that change of environment, it's getting away from the feeling of boredom, which can be very painful for people like me, or the mundane or the routine. It's a break. And we've got a tree in the middle of the office as well, which creates a bit of interest.
8: Yeah, it's quite striking.
7: Even this way, we've got areas here where we bring clients and
8: it's a bit almost like a jungle over there.
7: We call this the park, and basically
8: the park.
7: So client support here and shown videos on screen, but we're all working around them. So it's that interest. It really works because it's bright. There's lots going on. There's breakout areas everywhere. I mean, we're standing where we are at the moment. We're on the edge of the film department. In front of me, there's a little breakout area with a sofa, set up like a lounge, basically, with cool little prints all over the wall and a dry whiteboard that people can scribble over, but it looks like somebody's living room. It's great, yeah.
8: Okay, so Matt, we've just come from your desk down to, where are we now?
7: We're in the hangout now.
8: This is
7: the team room, basically. So yeah, we can come down here, grab a coffee, have something to eat.
8: The hangout has everything you might expect from an office social space. A dartboard, coffee machine, football table. There's even some retro tunes blasting off. But the hangout is where the company's neurodiversity network also meets. It's a group of employees that come together to discuss their experiences at work.
26: All right, guys, so we recently did training in regards to...
2: Megan McGovern from the HR department is chairing this meeting. I get chatting to her when it's done.
8: So why did you set up the network?
26: That is a really good question. I think people were coming to me as HR, and I was kind of repeating a lot of the same information in terms of, we've got this, and people weren't aware. I saw that there was maybe people didn't have people to talk to outside, whether at home or in the business. So I wanted people to have that connection and collaboration.
8: In relation to ADHD, is that what you mean?
26: In relation to neurodiversity, so we cover autism, ADHD, dyslexia, etc. We've got other networks as well that I established at the time, but I think our most successful and the one that's been taken up the most is the Neurodiversity Network.
8: How many people are in the Neurodiversity Network?
26: Currently we've got about 10 to 15. We meet quarterly, but we've got a Teams channel so people can chat whenever they want.
8: And would you argue potentially it's a business loss if employers aren't tapping into this, rather than it being a hindrance?
26: Yeah, I think it's a real positive for businesses to engage their employees, not only in terms of who they are, it's really getting the best from them and knowing who they are, whether it be a neurodiversity or mental health or any condition, we can be there to support them and you'll get more motivated employees.
9: Alex, it sounds like you had a great time there. I'm surprised you came back.
8: I had to come back because I love working with you.
5: Of course you do. I mean, so they've created a more inclusive office space. They're also offering support for people with ADHD, and they have a network that's keeping up with people's needs.
8: Yes, but something else that surprised me, Myra, was that all bosses were actually required to go on neurodiversity training, something that you don't find in many offices. And Myra, had Matt's bosses not been trained, his ADHD and that of some of his other colleagues might not have been spotted at all.
5: I mean, that's great, but let's be real, right? So some aspects of ADHD, like maybe poor time management, taking longer with tasks, that can be challenging, especially for businesses when they're thinking about the bottom line. How do you manage that?
8: Yeah, I mean, that's a real challenge, right? I brought this up with the management team at DRPG. They told me their neurodiverse employees are assets to the company, and that sometimes managers need to take a step back and really think how to support their neurodiverse colleagues. But Myra, what is clear to me is that ADHDers can be very good at finding creative ways to solutions that many neurotypical people might not spot.
5: Well, with that, Alex, thank you. And clearly, we also need you to get back to work.
8: Understood.
5: Moving away from the office now to our homes, spaces that are supposed to be comfortable. But for people with ADHD, even their home can end up feeling overwhelming. However, in Australia, our reporter, the ABC's Louise Mylan, met a family that's re-engineered their home to work with their neurodiversity rather than against it.
9: I've pulled up to a suburban unit in Launceston, a small city in Tasmania, the island state at the bottom of Australia.
11: Knock, knock.
12: Hello.
11: Hi, how are you?
12: Be quiet.
9: It's home to Linda and her two boys, and we're keeping a little quiet at first because 4-year-old Eamon is napping.
12: I'm just going to leave the music going because he sleeps better with it. He's been up since.
9: Linda and Evan both have ADHD, and both boys have autism.
12: I guess I never quite know what I should be doing. Like, I'm overthinking it, I think, is... For me, it's like, okay, I'm having a cup of tea. Okay, I should sit there. I should do this. Or I don't know where this fits, you know, if everything's too clean.
9: Through chatting with other families about ADHD, reading articles and listening to podcasts, she realised something had to change. Like many kids, especially those with ADHD, Evan and Eamon seek a lot of sensory stimulation.

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4: Coming up on The Fifth Floor with me, Farinaik Amidi, a new AI video trend has taken over Russian social media.
5: There's a very popular genre in which female appears with a pair of angel wings behind her husband, who's dressed in military uniform, who's a soldier, and she then proceeds to enfold him with those wings, trying to protect him.
4: We look into who is making this content and why they've become popular with families of soldiers.
6: BBC News with Tom Sanders. In China, the number of people killed in a gas explosion at a coal mine in Shanxi province has reached at least 90. A massive rescue operation is underway. Uganda's health ministry has confirmed 3 new Ebola cases, bringing the total number to 5. Officials say 2 of the new patients, a driver and a health worker, had contact with the country's first confirmed case. The third is a Congolese woman who travelled into Uganda earlier this month. The US Secretary of State Marco Rubio is in the Indian capital Delhi, where he'll meet Prime Minister Narendra Modi for talks. India has been badly affected by the disruption to energy imports due to America's war with Iran. President Zelensky says Ukraine's security service has destroyed a Russian chemicals plant in the Perm region. He's posted video purporting to show smoke at the Metafrax plant in Gubaka, but not, it seems, extensive damage. Turkish intelligence agents say they've arrested 10 suspected members of the Islamic State group in Syria. One of the men detained is accused of links to an attack on Ankara's main railway station 11 years ago, which killed more than 100 people. The BBC has been told that the British government is proposing a radical reset of its post-Brexit relationship with the European Union. UK officials have apparently suggested a single market for trade in all goods with the EU as part of its next phase of talks. It's a significantly more ambitious proposal than publicly stated. The mother of 2 French boys found abandoned by the side of a road in Portugal is being questioned in court alongside her partner. The children, aged 4 and 5, were rescued by a passing driver on Tuesday. They'd reportedly been blindfolded by the adults, who told them they were playing a game before leaving them. BBC News.
4: Welcome to the documentary from the BBC World Service.
7: Estás escuchando The Fifth Floor.
8: The Fifth Floor'ı dinliyorsunuz. Bizimle kalın.
9: Tumya Ektay, The Fifth Floor, Farnak Amidi Sobat.
4: This is The Fifth Floor, at the heart of global storytelling with BBC journalists from all around the world. I'm your host, Farnak Amidi. A video on Russian social media shows a man in Russian military uniform at the bottom of a staircase, surrounded by clouds and angels. He waves at the camera, turns around, and walks up the stairs. It's a video made by artificial intelligence, and it's part of a trend that has recently hit Russian social media, where people, usually the family members of Russian soldiers, pay to get personalized AI videos made featuring their loved ones who are in the army. It caught the eye of Lisa Focht of BBC Russian, and she joined me to tell me more about it.
5: Ever since Russia invaded Ukraine, I've been following many family members of Russian soldiers fighting in Ukraine, because it's a very interesting group. Some people even call this group a new middle class in Russia. And I, you know, started following maybe 10, 15 bloggers, mostly women married to Russian soldiers. And then, you know, as you know, it's usually the case with Instagrams, the algorithms, they do the rest for you. Yeah. And then I started seeing those videos. At first, they were mostly videos that you would describe as digital resurrection, where this reel or like a picture would feature a soldier who died fighting in Ukraine with the Russian army, and their relatives would mourn this person. And obviously it shocked me, because it is very disturbing sometimes to see something like this. And then I realized that it's just a small sort of like subgenre of this huge genre of those AI videos. And very often they feature soldiers who are still alive, they're fighting in Ukraine, and there are many different variations of the same sort of like topic of family members mourning their dead relatives or just missing them.
4: What are some of the motifs of these videos and common themes?
5: So for instance, there's a very popular genre in which female, usually the one who commissioned this video, appears with a pair of angel wings behind her husband, who's dressed in military uniform, who's a soldier, and she then proceeds to enfold him with those wings, trying to protect him, which I think is very striking. There are other videos that personally struck me, the ones in which the ghostly apparition of a fallen soldier embraces his family from the sky, from the heavens, which is really popular. Another popular variety depicts a service member riding on a carousel, first as a little kid who's wondering what's going to become of him when he grows up. And then the next frame showing him being dressed in military fatigue, saying, "You're going to become a hero." Grief, obviously, is one of the most common topics. And in terms of like how it's done, you send someone a picture of your husband or your father, and using this picture, they produce this video. But as I said, often those videos, they feature someone who's still alive. And then you'd have something that is advertised on Russian social media as a family photo shoot, where this person, this soldier, is just there with his wife or parents or children. And usually the sentiment behind it is that, you know, because of the war, this family can't be together for Christmas, for New Year's, for example, but you can use AI to make it happen.
4: So they create kind of like an alternative reality.
5: Every once in a while, you'd come across like a very complicated video, which, yes, follows a pattern of creating an alternative reality where, for instance, the war has somehow ended. And for instance, a woman posting this, she's walking down the street with a stroller and suddenly bumps into her husband, who's back because the war has ended.
4: When the videos are posted on social media, people most probably are commenting on it. What kind of comments do you see?
5: It really varies, because like one thing I also got to add, that like something that's very common, you know, like for those very different videos, is that Russian soldiers are always shown as heroes. And Ukraine isn't necessarily mentioned every time. So sometimes it's even hard to say where they are. Why are they fighting? What are they fighting for? But again, always a common theme of them being heroes, defending their homeland, protecting their families who are missing them, right? And very often you come across comments coming from Ukrainians who are shocked to see something like this. And people arguing, you'll see Ukrainian users saying, "Well, I'm happy that this person is dead. He deserved it. He came to our country and killed our children." And obviously then a person who posted this video featuring her family member gets incredibly upset and people start arguing. But very often you see comments from people who are in the same position, whose family members fighting with the Russian army in Ukraine, and then they, you know, try to sympathize. Very often you come across comments of people saying, oh my God, how do I make a video like this about my father, about my brother, about my husband?
4: And so people, basically, these are the family members of the soldiers. They order these videos to AI artists or producers.
5: Yes, that's right. So very often people, if they want to do something like this, they have to buy it on the internet. Mm-hmm. And the prices, they vary. It can be less than £10, can be more than 100, depending on how difficult and, you know, complicated the video. And of course, the quality, because the quality also, you know, varies. You know how it is with AI, because sometimes it's even hard to tell the reality from something being created by AI. And sometimes it's very obvious that it is AI. Mm. But I think what I found really interesting, that many of these artists selling those videos, offering their services, are also family members of soldiers fighting in Ukraine. So, and for our piece for the BBC Russian service, me and my colleagues, we talked to some of these artists, and many of them are women married to Russian soldiers fighting in Ukraine, some still alive, some missing in action. And I think they really understand the demand and emotions that these other family members are feeling.
4: And did your algorithms on social media actually take you to posts, similar posts from Ukrainians as well?
5: No, and I thought that was very interesting. I don't think I have a clear explanation for that. But at the same time, when you scroll through, you know, Ukrainian feed on Instagram or TikTok, you do see death, funerals, people mourning their relatives, people missing their relatives, but it's not AI. And I thought, that's just my feeling, that maybe in Ukraine, people, they prefer to live in this reality, and they have to face death, shelling, Russian strikes every day. For them, it's not just an artificial concept. Whereas in Russia, many of those people, they live very far away from the front line. They watch Russian TV, where obviously they're, you know, You have this conversation about the war in Ukraine constantly, but not necessarily about the cost of this war, not necessarily about what it is to lose someone you love. You don't see, you know, funerals in this like public space. And I thought that maybe some of these women, they just feel lonely when, you know, their family members die and they don't know how to process these feelings, and this is why they turn to these AI videos. But this is just my guess, of course. It's impossible to know. We asked some of the people who bought those videos, specifically those digital resurrection videos, if it helped them. And most of them said, no, it didn't.
4: And Lisa, when you look at these videos, does it tell you anything about how people in Russia feel about the war at the moment?
5: Yes, I think so, because I think some of those videos, you can even interpret them as a quiet protest against the war, right? When you create a video saying, I wish this war would just end and my husband, you know, would come back to me, you're not exactly saying anything against the war. You're not criticizing it, but you're, you know, making it very obvious that you want it to end, which some people in Russia would interpret as a protest against the war, but it's impossible to know, of course. At the same time, as I said, those videos, they give you a feeling that most of these people, they don't really want to think about what their husbands or fathers or brothers are doing in Ukraine, that they're, you know, taking part in this invasion of another country where people are dying every day. This is the kind of narrative that you won't see in those videos, which I also think tells you a lot.
4: Thank you, Lisa Focht of BBC Russian. You're listening to the documentary from the BBC World Service. This is The Fifth Floor, and I'm Farnak Hamidi. A documentary about deforestation in the West Papua region has attracted criticism from Indonesia's army. through Indonesia's state-owned news agency, the military warned that content that has not gone through an official censorship process may contain unbalanced narratives. Reports suggest the film Pesta Babi, or Pig Feast, has been banned. But the government insists that any cancelled screenings were the result of administrative procedures and not an official ban. The controversy around the film seems to have made Indonesians more eager to find ways to watch it. BBC Indonesian's Lestia Kertopati is with me to explain why. So, Lestia, before getting into whether this film has been banned or not and all the nitty-gritty about it, just tell me what the film is about.
10: Pesta Babi, or what you said, Pig Feast, documents how the tribes in Papua resist palm oil biodiesel and sugarcane bioethanol projects. And alongside their stories, it also depicts the issues of 60 years of Indonesian military operations related to the exploitation of Papuan land.
4: And why the name Pig Feast?
10: Pig Feast itself, it's a tradition, a festival called Atatbon in southern of Papua. This is a sacred tradition, but it's threatened to extinct as it being abandoned by the young generations. The pig feast itself, the ceremony itself, it's believed to give blessings to the market day. Pig in Papua, it's also considered wealth. So that's why they have in this title the importance of this pig feast.
4: Lestia, you mentioned 60 years of separatist resistance and conflict in Papua. Tell me more about that.
10: So Papua is a very wealthy region in Indonesia. They have minerals, you know, big forests, and there is a lot of mining activities that could be potentially taken from the land. But in Papua, there's a lot of customary lands that collided with all these mineral resources. A customary territory, usually it's owned by a tribe and passed through generation, but usually they don't have official documentation, the government documentation. So there's no land certificate whatsoever, but it's been recognized as the land of the tribe.
4: So now also West Papua has become the site of what is sometimes called the world's largest forest conversion project, which is basically deforestation, but on a huge scale.
10: It's a huge scale. So all the companies that come to Papua ended in deforestation of the Papua forest that, like I told you before, is tied to the customary land. So people in Papua, their land has been taken, their way of life has been decimated because of this. So usually when the government come into a tribal land and they want to transform the land into a plantation or a farmland, they will try to relocate the indigenous people out of their land to another piece of land. And government will try to also give them a new way of life. Usually, these tribal groups in Papua have a nomadic way of life. But with the new program from the government, they were quote-unquote forced to be farmers while it's not their way of life. And that's why, without the knowledge of being a farmer, you can't really cultivate a land into a fertile farm. So what happened next is the farm that had been set out in Papua usually failed in the end.
4: Lestia, what is driving this government program? What is behind this?
10: The government said it's for big farms of like corn, sugarcane, rice field, but Papua is not actually suitable for that kind of crops. Our reports a few years back, mostly the farms that been set out in Papua is failed because Papuan forest is not for farming like in Java or Sumatra. And Papua forest is a very old forest and it's really hard to grow it back.
4: And why is the government insisting on creating farmland?
10: Because Java and Sumatra now is already full of farmlands, and therefore the government try to find potentially more farms into another islands in Indonesia. One of them is Papua.
4: Tell me about the impact of deforestation in other parts of Indonesia. What is happening there?
10: Well, aside of land conflicts that happen with the local indigenous people, the deforestation also factors in climate change that happen in Indonesia. So we have longer dry seasons, and when it's in the rainy season, there will be like flooding. Mm-hmm. And there's no forest to hold off the landslides, so more landslides happening.
4: So Listia, the people in West Papua, they're not happy with this new government program and this deforestation. How are they resisting this program and this policy?
10: They've been resisting for decades. In three regions of southern Papua, they erect more than 1,800 Red Cross, symbolizing their resistance. Mm. The movement, it's called the Red Cross Movement. And the action is carried out by the indigenous people of Auyu community and Muyu as well, Malin Anim and Ye community. They erected this big cross across their land, so people would not come in. Usually, people in Papua, when they see this red cross, it's mean like you cannot enter.
4: Mm-hmm. So in this whole movement of resistance and the conflict with the government, there has been quite a high number of casualties as well among the tribal people.
10: Yes, that's correct. Unfortunately, the violence that happened in Papua has resulted in a lot of death for the civilians of Papuans. And recently, more than 20 people has died because of the police and military operation in central Papua. And that's raising protests in not only in Papua, but also in other parts of Indonesia, because the military presence there is really, really heavy.
4: Mm-hmm. So the filmmaker, his name is Dandi Laksono?
10: Yes, the director of the film is Dandi Laksono and Sipri Dale.
4: You actually bought tickets to go watch it. What happened?
10: Yeah, so me and several of my friends, we plan to coming to this private screenings of Pesta Babi, of the Pig Feast. But the venue canceled our schedule because they're afraid that this could cause criticisms and also intimidations. So that's why it's been canceled. Mm-hmm. It's we're supposed to have the screening this Saturday.
4: Mm-hmm. So the theater that you wanted to go watch this film, what was their statement? Did they give you a reason for why, an official reason why it was canceled?
10: The venue, it's a public library. So they're afraid there will be intimidations, not only to the venue, but also to people who come to the screening. So that's why for the safety of everybody, they choose to cancel it.
4: So there is this confusion about whether this film has been officially banned or not.
10: The government doesn't really officially ban this documentary film. But the government said, if you want to see it, then go see it. But in the local community, when we want to see the documentary itself, there's a sudden cancellation, and then there's intimidation. Even for the past few weeks, there have been like more than 20 cancellations happen, also intimidation.
4: When you say intimidation, what do you mean?
10: Like the documentary is about to start, the security of the venue will come and disperse people who want to see it, and they just cancel the movie. One of the cancellation and intimidation that happened is in the University of Mataram. The campus said that the students cannot watch the movie, and they send dozens of security to cancel the movie night.
4: But does the Indonesian government ever officially ban a film?
10: No. There's no official banning.
4: Mm-hmm. Okay. And in the case of this film, Pig Feast, would you say that this intimidation, as you call it, has been successful in deterring people from watching the film?
10: No, in the contrary, actually. because of, you know,
4: it's that forbidden fruit that just tastes much sweeter.
10: Because they say the film is banned, people get curious what makes the government so afraid of a film. So they start trying to get links to see the film through backdoor links. Mm-hmm. And yeah, people still see it on the private screenings.
4: Mm-hmm. Okay, thank you very much, Lestia. Thanks to Lestia Kertopati from BBC Indonesian. Golden temples, glistening beaches, and caves filled with Buddhas are all reasons why someone might want to visit Myanmar. But since the military coup in 2021, tourism in the country has dwindled as insecurity and unpredictability in the country have put people off from traveling there. Incidents of robbery and kidnapping of tourists have been reported in the ancient city of Bagan, one of the most famous tourist hotspots. I spoke to So Win Tan of BBC Burmese to find out more about why this is happening. I first asked him to tell me more about the ancient city.
11: Bagan is an ancient kingdom which existed in central Myanmar from 9th to 13th century. So that time, Myanmar kings and people were so rich, then there was a saying that even a widow could donate a temple or a pagoda. Mm-hmm. So the whole central plain is littered with thousands of pagodas and temples. So it became a UNESCO World Heritage Site. It's also a major attraction for tourists, foreign and locals alike. Mm-hmm. But since the military coup in 2021, visit to Myanmar by foreign tourists has dried up. So the locals rely on domestic visitors. So these domestic visitors are now targeted.
4: Okay, they're being kidnapped.
11: They're being kidnapped.
4: So tell me, who is doing these kidnappings?
11: So it's really difficult because since a military coup, there are many different groups sprung up opposing the military rule. You know, they hold arms. So there are pockets of those resistant groups across the country. In that Bagan area also, there is a main road which is occupied by the resistant groups. We call PDF, People's Defense Forces. Their main aim is to fight against the military rule. But still, there's an accusation that these PDF groups are involved in stopping the tourists coming to Bagan, and they kidnap them, they ask for ransom, they're making good profit from there. So which in a way affects the local economy because domestic travelers are quite reluctant now to travel to Bagan. So local people who rely on those visitors, like, you know, the shopkeepers, the roadside sellers, things are very difficult for them these days.
4: So are these kidnappings only for money and ransom, or is there some political motivation behind
11: both,
4: them as well?
11: Okay. Both. Like this one local BDF group admitted to that they do stop people who they suspect they are supporting the military regime, mm-hmm. and they would interrogate them. There were also allegations that regime soldiers were also involved in kidnapping. We don't know. We can't mm-hmm. confirm. So recent case, just last week, famous actress and her entourage were traveling that route. The actress kind of stayed behind, so she wasn't kidnapped. But her entourage,
4: actress from Myanmar?
11: From Myanmar, mm-hmm. yes. They were traveling around this route and they were stopped and taken away by an armed group. So we spoke to that armed group and the representative denied that they kidnapped for money. They said they stopped those people and they asked the actresses not to be part of the regime propaganda.
4: Huh.
11: So they said that they occasionally stop and search their travelers, but they denied that they kidnapped people for ransom. But the ransoming is taking place along that route where these groups operate.
4: What happened to the actress and her entourage at the end?
11: They were released eventually. But we don't know whether they had to pay ransom to that group or not. They would not say that openly.
4: And why is Old Bagan a place that is particularly being targeted?
11: One of the reasons is the isolation. Mm-hmm. It's the road is deserted. There are some small villages along the route, but it's quite isolated. So when the lone kind of car traveling, it's become an easy target.
4: And do the authorities acknowledge that there is a problem in that region, and what are they doing about it?
11: They don't really acknowledge. For the regime, I think two reasons is that they are too busy fighting. They are facing resistance by so many armed groups across the country because there are many places which are lawless, you know. And the other thing is they themselves cannot go after the kidnappers because they are likely to be ambushed or waylaid.
4: Because they're armed anyway.
11: They're armed, yeah. The groups are. Because the local groups know the kind of terrain. So when the soldiers would turn up, then they would disperse. Mm. They would mingle with the other kind of as a villagers. It's really difficult for them to tackle that as of now.
4: Thank you very much. So Win Tan from BBC Burmese. You've been listening to the documentary from the BBC World Service.
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23: Welcome to Statewide Reports and Conversations from in and around Illinois and the Midwest. I'm Sean Crawford. This hour, we'll remember one of America's greatest writers, Mark Twain, who grew up along the Mississippi River. A biography of Twain examines his life from his early days in Hannibal, Missouri, to becoming a literary giant. He had his triumphs and a lot of financial hardships. On our history segment, we'll recall the various state mottos for Illinois. 150 years ago, a Kentucky community had a wild occurrence, meat falling from the sky. That event is still being remembered. We'll visit a school where students are learning how to fix hair and introduce you to a high school student behind what may soon be a new state law that could save lives. Those stories and more this hour on Statewide.
24: Live from NPR News in Washington, I'm Windsor Johnston. Immigration and Customs Enforcement revived a contract with a company known for making spyware that can remotely hack into phones. The move last year raised concerns among privacy and civil liberties advocates. But as NPR's Jude Joffe Block reports, the Department of Homeland Security now says ICE has no relationship with the Israeli-founded company.
25: Paragon Solutions makes a spyware tool that can remotely hack into devices without the target clicking a link. ICE's $2 million contract with the company for an unspecified product was first signed in 2024, but the Biden administration swiftly put the contract on hold. The Trump administration revived it last year, but the contract was closed out in January, according to a notice on a procurement website. DHS told NPR in a statement that ICE has no new contract with Paragon Solutions and no relationship with the company or the company that acquired it. DHS declined to clarify whether ICE still has access to Paragon developed tools, such as through a third party. Jude Joffe Block, NPR News.
24: Stocks on Wall Street rose this week on the back of solid corporate earnings. But as NPR's Scott Horsley reports, the bond market flashed some warning signs.
26: All the major stock indexes gained ground during the week, with the Dow Jones Industrial Average closing at a record high. Some of the nation's major retailers reported encouraging sales gains, even as consumers are feeling stretched by rising gas prices. A survey by the University of Michigan shows consumer sentiment falling to its lowest level in decades. The bond market is also showing signs of stress, with the yield on 30-year treasuries hovering above 5%. The average rate on a 30-year mortgage also rose, topping 6.5%, adding another headwind to the already sluggish housing market. For the week, the Dow jumped 2.4%, the S&P 500 climbed 1.1%, and the Nasdaq inched up about 0.5%. Scott Horsley, NPR News, Washington.
24: A pair of explosions rocked a shipyard on Staten Island Friday afternoon. Authorities in New York say one person was killed and dozens of others were injured. Bruce Kahnweiser reports an investigation into the blast is underway.
27: A mid-afternoon explosion sparked a fire on a commercial shipyard. Dozens of firefighters and emergency workers responded to the call, but shortly after their arrival, a second blast tore through the facility. One person was killed. More than 30 first responders were hurt in the blast, including a fire marshal who was seriously injured. The cause of the explosion is unknown, but an investigation is underway. Mayor Zoran Mamdani praised the first responders during an afternoon press conference. He said they do what they always do, which is to run towards danger so that others can flee to safety. For NPR News, I'm Bruce Kahnweiser in New York.
24: This is NPR News in Washington. The Trump administration says it's changing the way some immigrants apply for green cards. Under the new policy, applicants would have to return to their home countries to complete the process, even if they lived and worked legally in the United States for years. For decades, many immigrants have been allowed to apply for permanent residency while remaining in the U.S., including spouses of American citizens and people with work or student visas. An estimated 600,000 people apply for green cards each year. A parody political party is taking the Indian social media by storm with a cockroach as its mascot. India has blocked its X account after the party got more than a million followers in a week. NPR's Omkar Khandikar has more.
0: The U.S.-based Abhijit Dibke created the Cockroach Janata Party after India's top Supreme Court judge compared unemployed youth criticizing the system to parasites. On its website, the 30-year-old founder said that anyone could join his party, as long as they were unemployed, chronically online, and had the ability to rant professionally. Analysts say its popularity reflects the Gen Z's frustration with the ruling Hindu Nationalist Party. The Indian Express newspaper reports that Indian officials blocked its X account, citing threats to national security. But within hours, the party respawned on X, announcing that cockroaches don't die. Omkar Khandekar, NPR News, New Delhi.
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3: This is Statewide. The Pulitzer Prize-winning biographer Ron Chernow discusses his book, Mark Twain, which paints a nuanced portrait of a complicated American author from the heartland. Twain had many challenges, including too much death in his immediate family and a long litany of financial hardships that nearly crushed him. But Chernow says Twain can be credited with transforming American literature by writing about the individuals and landscapes of the Midwest, which up until that point enjoyed little representation in fiction. He talked with Steve Kraske.
6: Ron, welcome.
7: Lovely to be with you, Steve. Thanks for having me.
6: So why Mark Twain? Why now, Ron?
7: Well, you know, my obsession with Mark Twain dates back to 1974. I was a 25-year-old freelance magazine writer in Philadelphia. And one night I saw there were posters up that said, Mark Twain tonight, exclamation point. And it was a one-man show by the actor Hal Holbrook.
6: Absolutely.
7: He stood up there for 90 minutes in the trademark white suit with the cigar and the unruly hair. And he spouted one political witticism after another that had me howling with laughter. He said, there's no distinctly Native American criminal class, except for Congress. Or he said, suppose you're an idiot, and suppose you're a congressman, but I repeat myself. He said, I say it with pride, that we have legislatures that fetch higher prices than any other in the world. Anyway, I was not only howling with laughter at this, but it amazed me that these were lines that were more than 100 years old, that were still so fresh and funny, and unfortunately still so pertinent. So that began this lifelong obsession with Twain, not only in terms of Twain as a novelist, but Twain as an all-purpose political pundit. And Twain is, in many ways, is our original celebrity. I mean, he anticipates this whole influencer culture that engulfs us now.
6: How did he do that? Because that's one of your points in this book, that he practically invented celebrity culture. How did he do it?
7: I think that he did it in a couple of ways. You know, he realized that to become a modern celebrity, you have to be an instantly recognizable figure. So he began this trademark white suit.
6: Right.
7: Now, the first time he appeared in the white suit, the reporter said to him, "What's the meaning of this?" And he said, "This is the uniform of the American Association of Purity and Perfection, of which I am the president and sole member." And then he did other things, like he was very colorful. He would give interviews sitting up in bed in his nightshirt. He was a little bit like Groucho Marx in that way. But he also lent his name and image to a lot of product endorsements, something that it's hard to imagine a Henry James or an Edith Wharton doing. For instance, he the Wirt Fountain Pen Company signed him up, and not only would have Mark Twain's name and image, but he wrote the copy for them. So he wrote in the copy that with one Wirt pen, I have supported my family for many years. With two Wirt pens, I could have grown rich. I mean, what other author of that time, our own time, would have lent himself to that sort of publicity? But he loved, from the time that he was a boy, he loved attention, and that didn't fail him throughout his life.
6: The white suit thing, we think of him in always in a white suit, but that didn't begin until pretty late in his life, right?
7: Yeah, actually, where he wore only the white suits, that was the last 4 years. In fact, he bought 14 of them, so that he had one for each day of the week while the seven others were at the cleaners. He said that he was the only cleanly clothed person in the dirty world, and he became increasingly, you know, pessimistic about the state of humanity. In fact, in his later years, he said that if he had created humanity, he would have hidden his head in a bag in shame.
6: Ron Chernow, the great biographer, is my guest. His new book is titled simply Mark Twain. You know, we all think of him, you know, as a fun uncle or a to-die-for grandfather, but is that really who he was?
7: You know, he could be irreverent and charming and utterly delightful, but also kind of very, you know, moody and temperamental.
6: Mm-hmm.
7: He married a very rich and very refined woman named Livy Langdon from upstate New York. And as Twain himself admitted, he was a mighty rough, coarse customer when they met. And she had to train him in anger management. He was a very volatile personality, so that he had a tendency to dash off angry and impetuous letters. And she taught him after he wrote the letter to stash it in the drawer for a few days until he cooled down. Or there are a lot of letters in his papers where the morning after a dinner party, you'd see Mark Twain writing to someone, "The madam tells me I may have been a little sharp and brusque with you at dinner last night, and I apologize."
6: Uh-huh.
7: You know, they actually worked out because she was making him presentable in polite society. They worked out a system of color-coded cards. A red card that she flashed meant to him, "Are you going to monopolize that woman on your right all night?" a blue card meant, "Are you going to sit back and not say anything throughout the dinner party?" They adored each other. It was a happy. I mean, there's hardly a letter from Livy to Mark or Sam Clemens, as he was originally born. There's hardly a letter that he wrote to her that she wrote to him that didn't end, "I adore you, I worship you, I idolize you," and that was fully reciprocated. And the daughters used to call this process of mother training father, mother dusting off father. And Twain himself admitted in later life, "Livy edited my manuscripts and then she edited me."
6: Well, he stuffed so much living into his 74 years, Ron. That's comes through so clearly in this book. You almost can't believe he still managed to churn out as many words as he did. What's your sense? How did he manage it all?
7: Well, you know, first I should mention, because most people, if they have read Mark Twain these days, maybe they've read, you know, Tom Sawyer, Huck Finn, maybe Life on the Mississippi.
6: Right.
7: But he published 24 books in his lifetime. Most people don't know he published a novel on Joan of Arc. He published a book about Mary Baker Eddy, "Me Didn't Like," the founder of Christian Science. He even published a book about Shakespeare. He was fanatically convinced that the plays that we attribute to Shakespeare were written by Francis Bacon. So he was constantly writing about thousands of magazine articles. It was really difficult to keep up with him, even though he would always describe himself as very lazy, and yet he left behind probably the best documented record of any American writer.
6: I was going to say, given all that, how easily did the writing come to him, Ron? Because you write in here that at one point during the writing of Huckleberry Finn, that he was turning out dozens of pages of manuscript a day. He was so focused. It was really something to behold.
7: Yeah, although I have to mention, you know, he would write on sheets with very large lettering.
6: Mm.
7: And the reason that he did that is he loved to say at the end of the day, I wrote 50 pages today. It might be his handwriting had been a little smaller. Mm. It would have been a dozen, and it wouldn't have sounded quite as impressive. He had a method of writing unlike that of any writer I've encountered. So he would work on a novel for 6 months. He would kind of lose his original head of steam. Then he would pick up another unfinished novel. Sometimes he was working on 3 or 4 novels simultaneously. And it was not unusual, like in the case of Huck Finn went on for about 7 years, I think Mark Twain 3 years. I'm not aware of any writer who would have been able to keep re-entering the mood another book, particularly having jumped off to several others in the meantime.
6: So your sense of him today, having completed the book, was he America's finest author?
7: No, I don't think so. I think that he wrote several indisputably great books. I think that, you know, Huck Finn was his masterpiece.
6: Right.
7: But, you know, I was attracted to him, Steve, almost as much as Mark Twain, the all-purpose political pundit, you know, Mark Twain, the original celebrity. Early in his career, he was very reluctant to express his real views, particularly his political views. But where most of us mellow as we get older, Twain became more fearless and outspoken, and really, I mean, it's a figure that's kind of common now, somebody whom the reporters would knew that they could always get something fresh and funny and original from him. So he spoke out on all sorts of things, and a lot of things that he said today I think are still very relevant. He was infuriated by the expression, my country, right or wrong. He said, our country we should support always, our government we should support only when it deserves it. He was also very bothered by the hyper-partisanship of his day. He made the statement that if the Democrats adopted the multiplication table in their electoral platform, the Republicans would vote it down at the next election. You know, and he was also, and, you know, as a former journalist and as a biographer, you know, I love the fact he was a big defender of freedom of the press. He said that reverence is the surest defense of liberty. And one of my favorite lines is he said that the devil's aversion to holy water is a light matter compared to a despot's dread of a newspaper that laughs. A very handy line.
6: What did he ultimately bring to our literature that hadn't been brought to it before, Ron?
7: Well, you know, he liked to say that he never wrote for the cultivated classes, that he wrote for the masses. He said the cultivated classes could go to the theater and opera. He had no need to entertain them. He once said that fine literature was like wine. He said his writing was like water. Then he paused and added, but everyone drinks water. So I think that what he added was that he took, you know, for one thing, of course, he grew up in Hannibal, Missouri on the Mississippi, so he was right smack in the middle of the country. He once wrote, I am not an American, I am the American, and it is arrogant, but perhaps there was truth to it. So he took a lot of kind of ordinary people and wrote books about them in their own voice. So here's this whole kind of, you know, the literary world had been very much dominated by kind of Eastern Seaboard elite, and here he's capturing all this kind of, you know, wild, throbbing energy out there in the in the heartland, all the sort of, you know, wild men who populate our country who had not found their way into fiction before. So he really opened it up, and also when he wrote Huck Finn, suddenly, you know, here was a book not only about this street urchin and gutter snipe, but narrated by that street urchin and gutter snipe in his own voice. This is really quite revolutionary in American letters.
6: You know, you're obviously have some background in taking on these huge personalities, these people of massive accomplishment, George Washington, Alexander Hamilton, Ulysses S. Grant. What was the particular challenge for you in tackling this book on Mark Twain?
7: Well, it turned out that he was just a much, much more complicated character than I had ever imagined. And also, he had nine lives. I mean, his father dies at 11, and he becomes a printer's devil. Then he's a steamboat pilot on the Mississippi. Then he tries his hand at mining in Nevada. Then he becomes a journalist. Then he becomes, a novelist. I spend a lot of time on the book that he was inventor and an investor and failed in almost everything that he tried. And the tragedy, the irony of his life is he made a fortune from his books and his lecture fees. And his bride, Livy Langdon, was an heiress. They built a 25-room mansion in Hartford, Connecticut, with a loyal staff of six servants. They could have had the easiest and most placid life imaginable, but because of his compulsive urge to speculate in different investments, he goes bankrupt, and the family is forced into exile in Europe for 9 years to economize. So we think of him as the quintessential American writer, but he spent extensive periods living in Berlin, Vienna, Paris, London, and all. He spent 11 years of his life outside the United States, so that this, again, American from the heartland, was actually quite worldly and cosmopolitan and spent more time outside the country than anyone else. So this was kind of a lot to encompass. You know, writing about Mark Twain, you find you have a real tiger by the tail. You have to hold on pretty tight.
6: You have so many interesting little nuggets in here. This, I thought, was really interesting. He, you know, Twain obviously has this incredible imagination, but you write in here that the original idea for one of his most popular books, which was Life on the Mississippi, it actually wasn't his idea. Whose was it?
7: Yeah, it was actually his friend Joseph Twitchell.
6: Right.
7: Yeah, at first, this is a very strange thing, because at first it didn't seem to occur to him, okay, he's grown up in Hannibal, Missouri. That's all the way up in the northeast corner of Missouri. It's a very beautiful, very kind of isolated rural area. Is living in this mansion in Hartford. And at first it doesn't seem to occur to him to reach back into his own early life. And of course, that for him is the mother lode. You know, that's the gold mine. And his friend Joseph Twitchell, who was a close friend and a minister, suggested to him that he write about the Mississippi. And his years, it took him 2 years to get a pilot's license on the Mississippi. As he said, the steamboat pilots on the Mississippi were the kind of undisputed royalty at the time. And that period was extremely important. He said, oh, that was the darling existence. There was nothing he enjoyed more. And just as a writer, that experience on the Mississippi for several years brought him in contact with every type of humanity. He had kind of a wonderful, you know, ear for dialogue and slang, so he's kind of picking up all of this language. He has time to read as well. So it's very, very strange that it's not until he's really in his 30s and 40s that it begins to occur to him that he can take his very colorful childhood. Tom Sawyer is very much, Mark Twain's self-portrait of his boyhood in terms of someone who was sort of mischievous and always hunting for adventure and incurable fantasies. But it was late. And I think what happened, it was kind of only when he was really kind of comfortably settled in a marriage with family that in his imagination he could begin to reach back into the town of Hannibal and all of his experiences.
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1: Today, I mean, some people would still conclude he was a racist. Was he a racist?
2: No, exactly the opposite. Mm. He starts out, okay, he grows up in a slave-owning family in a slave-owning town. You read his teenage letters, crude, racist remarks. You know, as his life goes on, he becomes the most broad-minded and tolerant of all white authors in the 20th century. I mean, Huckleberry Finn is the great anti-slavery,
1: right,
2: you know, novel language. He's using the N-word 200 times, not to endorse slavery, but to expose the slavery that has pervaded the minds of Huck and these other people. I mean, what other white author of the 19th century would have said that American liberty should date not from 1776, but 1865, when slavery was abolished? Or he mockingly said that the Declaration of Independence should have said all white men are created equal. He ended up paying for the education of two black students, one of them Warner T. McGuinn at Yale Law School. And he wrote, Twain wrote to the dean of the law school and said, "We have ground the manhood out of them, the blacks, and the shame is ours," that he felt personally responsible as a white man for the wrong that had been done to the black race. Warner T. McGuinn ended up becoming a famous lawyer and a mentor to Thurgood Marshall, who argued Brown versus Board of Ed and became the first black associate justice of the Supreme Court.
1: Right.
2: So Twain goes on. There's no sort of greater friend of the black community than Mark Twain. And so the N-word, which I understand the discomfort that it creates now, but it should not be misconstrued in terms of a reflection on Mark Twain's racism.
1: You know, another interesting nugget from this book, 220 pages in, you mention a woman named Mary Ann Cord. She was black,
2: yeah.
1: She was a cook, and she had been born into slavery. Fascinating conversation she has one day with Mark Twain, who asked her point blank, "How is it that you've lived 60 years and never had any trouble?" He's looking at her as someone who has glided through life, not really having been slowed down because of the color of her skin. How did she respond to that, Ron? And what did Twain take away from that? Yeah.
2: Yeah, because, you know, he used to spend his summers in Elmira, New York, where his in-laws had a farm. And there was this wonderful cook, Mary Ann Cord. She was a hearty black woman in her 60s or 70s. She always had a laugh on her lips. And Mark Twain asked her one day at sunset, they're sitting on the porch, "Hey, how is it you haven't had any trouble in your life?" And she turned on him and she said, "Are you in earnest, Mr. Clemens?"
1: Yes, right.
2: She couldn't believe that he had asked that naive question. Well, she then began to spill out her entire life story, which was that she had indeed been born into slavery. In slavery, had been married and had seven children. She and her husband and the seven children were put up on the block at a slave auction. And in an instant, you know, her husband and seven children were torn away from her. She never saw her husband again, and she never saw six of the seven children again. And she then said mockingly at the end, "Oh, no, I've never had any trouble, Mr. C."
1: Wow.
2: And what he did was that he then published in the Atlantic Monthly an article called "The True Story," repeated, you know, word for word as I heard it. It was actually the first article under his byline that appeared in the Atlantic Monthly. And he said later in his life, because Mark Twain was a pen name for Sam Clemens, he said later in his life that he was sorry that he had not created two pen names. He was always concerned that if he wrote something serious, like the article about Mary Ann Cord, that readers who always expected something funny from him would be disappointed. So he was sorry he had not established a pen name for the funny stuff, and then another name for all the serious stuff that was on his mind.
1: Interesting. You write in the book that in revising Huckleberry Finn, he winds up shifting the slavery subplot to become the main focus of the narrative. Why did he make that switch? And I assume this was a huge change in what this book became.
2: Yeah, well, you know, Tom Sawyer and Huck Finn both take place in the same town. It's called St. Petersburg in the fiction,

0: actually Hannibal in reality. But he did Tom Sawyer, which is a very, very charming book about, you know, American boyhood innocence. It was his town, but it was his town without slavery. And I think as he started to write Huck, he realized that, you know, this gigantic blot on the whole town was slavery that just permeated everything that that happened. And it's interesting, the other controversy with Huck Finn has to do with the portrayal of Jim. Now, Jim is, on the one hand, far and away the most sensitive and dignified and affectionate character in the book. The whites are almost all violent and crude and profane, but there are certain, it's called minstrel affectations of Jim. You know, he's superstitious, he's credulous. And so, you know, black critics going back 75 years, and not just black critics, you know, have argued that there was sort of, you know, traits from minstrel shows that were grafted onto to Jim. And I think there's some truth to that. And it was the reason that Percival Everett, in his wonderful book,
1: right,
0: James, decided to retell the story from Jim / James's point of view and get rid of, you know, the racist caricatures. And so it's not, you know, it's a great book. It's not a perfect book. I don't think that a white author writing about race relations in the 19th century could have published a book that we would consider perfect today. I think it's amazing that Mark Twain went as far as he did. The fact that he didn't reach the promised land, I think, shouldn't entirely surprise us.
1: You write in here that he once said that Tom Sawyer was really himself. Does that make sense to you today, Ron?
0: Yeah, I think so, because Mark Twain said, you know, from the time that he was a boy, he said that celebrity is what a boy loves more than anything else. He would be a pirate, he would be a clown, he would sell himself to the devil if he could attract the attention and notice of other boys. And so I point out, his entire life he was trying to attract attention. He admitted that he had an appetite for notice and notoriety, and he did tell his daughters that the character of Tom Sawyer was really a self-portrait, and there was all of these different things that he had done and said as a boy.
2: That's biographer Ron Chernow, his book titled Mark Twain. He's added Twain to the list of subjects he's written about. He spoke with Steve Kraske. The Supreme Court's recent decision to cut key parts of the Voting Rights Act has already led to redistricting across the South, but it has implications for Illinois, too. Peter Medlin talked with the NIU professor, Scott Schroffnagel, about that and a bill that Senator Dick Durbin has introduced multiple times to restore the Voting Rights Act.
3: The Voting Rights Act of 1965 has different sections to it, right? And in Section 4, provided a formula that said that if states had participated in discriminatory voting practices of any kind, they would then need preclearance for any changes in their laws. This was the Shelby County v. Holder decision. So what the Supreme Court said is that formula that has been used, it had been updated a couple of times, is out of date.
4: Can you talk a little bit about just what that legislation would do and how that compares to the original version of the Voting Rights Act?
3: What the Durbin legislation did was just try to create a new formula that would specify, you know, the kind of voting irregularities and voting violations and so forth that would now be considered grounds for the need for preclearance of changes to their voting laws. When this decision was handed down, everybody, I think, knew that there's no way we're going to be able to pass a new formula in today's sort of poisoned or partisan, you know, legislative environment. But Durbin, to his credit, tried, right? He was made an effort to develop a new formula to replace the old one.
4: As recently as last year, introduced the legislation.
3: Yeah, right. But now this is a very different issue than the Louisiana-Calais decision, which has to do with Section 2 of the Voting Rights Act.
4: Now that we have this case that just get decided, do you think that would cause that legislation to have to recalibrate? Do you think they're less likely? Do you think they're second guessing? If even if they passed it, it would be considered unconstitutional based on the way the Supreme Court is reading the Voting Rights Act at this point?
3: So the Durbin legislation, let's assume for a second that we could get that passed. And so we would create a new formula for Section 4 of the Voting Rights Act, and keep the, you know, and if the formula points to you, then you're going to need to get pre-clearance of any changes to your voting laws. That could still be a factor, right? There's no reason why that wouldn't still work as a law. This particular decision it could have been decided in a way that it would apply to this Louisiana case and this Louisiana case only, but that's not what the majority opinion does. And it's got implications because there's majority minority districts in local government here in Illinois, around the country. All of those are ripe for a challenge now.
4: Oh, really? So even in Illinois, we could see results. Can you talk just again briefly? I know you've had only limited time of what that could look like on even the local level somewhere in Illinois.
3: If there was a city in Illinois that wanted to try to make sure that Black residents got some sort of representation, and they drew lines in a manner to try to make that happen, those lines could be challenged now.
4: Like a city council district.
3: City council races and county commission races and the like, especially if someone could make the case that the intent was a majority-minority district.
4: City government, I mean, we deal with these same boundaries when we're talking about local school boards too, like all sorts of local government bodies.
3: Absolutely.
2: That's NIU professor Scott Schroffnagel, and he spoke with education reporter Peter Medlin about how Illinois could feel the fallout from the Supreme Court's recent decision to restrict the Voting Rights Act. Think back to middle school. Maybe you were part of the drama club or on the debate team. One Rockford school has a club that not only boosts students' confidence, but also enhances their appearance. Yvonne Booz tells us more.
5: It's Tuesday afternoon at Flynn Middle School, and the halls are jam-packed with students making their way out of the building. Most are headed home, but some will stick around for the Hair to Beauty Club. On this day, more than two dozen students show up. The class is a mix of ethnicities, Black, white, and Hispanic girls. Because of this, the girls are taught how to style different hair textures.
6: Next session is the last one. It's a party.
5: Tiana Lambert is the school's registrar and organizer of the club. She's a licensed cosmetologist who started doing hair in middle school. And today, she's doing middle schoolers' hair.
7: When they have a hair crisis, I take them around the corner from my desk and I fix their hair. So I've done anything from edges to ponytails to full head of braids to fixing locks.
5: When Lambert mentions edges, she's referring to a smoothing technique around the hairline. This is also known as laying down edges. The process involves applying hair gel for a smooth finish. Lambert's attention to students' hair got parents talking. They approached her about creating a beauty club.
7: I had to go to the building principal of the school. I spoke with one of the teachers here, and I was like, I don't know. And he gave the green light. He's like, absolutely.
5: Donors gave the club a styling chair, hair tools, and products, as well as providing their services. People from the Cosmetology and Spa Academy drop in occasionally. And Lambert has brought in a barber and other beauty experts. Today is Samantha Hart, a realtor, but hairstyling is one of her hobbies.
8: Today, it's a little bit of learning how to French braid because that's the basis of crocheting hair into your head. So the ones who want to learn how to French braid and then the ones who already know how to French braid, I'm just showing them how to actually crochet the hair in and how to take it out.
5: You may be thinking of yarn when you hear the word crochet, but this is all about hair. The technique is done by adding synthetic or natural hair to the client's own hair. The tool is made differently from a standard crochet needle. It has a hook latch that closes.
8: We actually latch the hair weave to the hook and pull it under the French braid. So we have a little bit more control with the hair than you would with the yarn when you're crocheting.
5: Eighth grader Nylasia Morrow is Lambert's club assistant. She joined the beauty club last year. Her favorite style to do is called a sew-in. This is where the client's hair is braided, and instead of being crocheted into the braid, it is sewn with a special type of thread.
9: After you sew it into your braids, you will have like a part in the front where you don't braid, and then you will hot comb it, and then you will curl it or leave it straight.
5: Sixth grader Amina Rios-Quinones has learned how to braid and put her hair into updos, but hairstyling isn't the only skill she's picking up.
10: I'm learning how to interact with other people and how to like talk with other people or how to do the hair or like help them with advice.
5: The students learn other beauty techniques. The club leader goes over a few of them.
7: Last week we learned how to put on acrylic nails. We also learned how to do eyelashes. They've done it on each other. I've done it on the students.
9: I can do nails, well, a little bit of nails.
5: That's sixth grader Taraya Rosario. Her favorite thing to do is to add fake nails with an acrylic overlay.
9: You gotta glue it on first. You gotta file it down. And then it's like this stuff, like this powder stuff. And you dip it in this like this watery stuff. And then you dip it in the powder and you lightly put it on there.
5: After it hardens, more filing is done to make the nail smooth. Lambert says she's shocked at how much last year's students have grown. Hart keeps coming back to teach the girls because she says it's important for them to learn how to do their own hair.
8: They need to know how to be able to do the basics, the minimum, or even if it's a desire to go further and do more people hair, you got to start somewhere.
5: Last year, the club had about 40 members. This year, it's around 60. In Rockford, I'm Yvonne Booz.
2: More to come on Statewide. Illinois lawmakers have passed a bill that would allow school districts to pay for extended motel stays for students facing homelessness. Isabella Nieto reports.
11: Illinois schools are already able to help families pay for housing. A new bill would add extended motel stays to the list of options school districts can help pay for. The bill's sponsor, Democratic Senator Corina Villa, says it will help students stay in school and their communities while they find a more permanent home.
12: When a student doesn't know where they'll sleep at night, it's so much harder for them to get to school, to focus on class, and to feel safe enough to learn.
11: The bill passed the Senate and now awaits the governor's approval. I'm Isabella Nieto.
2: More to come on Statewide.

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3: This is Statewide. I'm Sean Crawford. Every spring, high school students from across the country travel to Oklahoma to look at dirt. Actually, they're judging the dirt. This year, the National Land and Range Judging Contest attracted more than 700 students from Illinois and other states to sift through soil. The students are sharpening their eye for land suitable for crops, grazing, and home building. Harvest Public Media's Anna Pope attended the three-day event.
4: In a windy field about 30 minutes west of Oklahoma City, teenagers are climbing into deep pits in the ground. They're trying to get a better look at the soil ahead of tomorrow's competition. High school freshman Clay Cash is standing beside a big pile of dirt.
5: I've always been interested in this. I live on a farm, so kind of seeing how fertile the soil is and everything really plays a big part in my family's life.
4: Oklahoma's red clay soil is different from the ground in eastern Kentucky, where Cash is from. He and his team drove 15 hours to compete at the National Land and Range Judging Contest. He's been judging soil since the fourth grade. Last year, his team won the 4-H Kentucky State Championship, qualifying to compete at the national level at this event.
5: It's a very big deal for me. My sister's both done it, and she's in college now, but she got really close to making it here, but I'm glad I could kind of fulfill that dream for us.
4: Cash was one of about 750 4-H and FFA members from across the U.S. who made the cut to take part of this annual competition in Oklahoma. There are three events to assess the soil for crops and forestry, grazing, and home building. Across the field, junior Audie Usner has a handful of subsoil and is checking how fast water will run through it. The teenager from Central Texas has been competing for 2 years.
6: And I like winning. You know, we're at the national contest representing Texas, so, you know, that's what I like.
4: So state champs?
6: Runners up, but, you know, hey, we lost just barely, and we're going to prove them this week, I tell you what.
4: Knowing how to assess soil is important for growing crops, raising animals, but also choosing where to build a house or other structures, says Deanne Presley. She's a soil management extension specialist at Kansas State University.
7: The purpose of soil judging is to understand and study soils so that then later on, when somebody says, well, why are we digging this hole, or what can the soil be used for, or could I put a railroad track here, you'd have something intelligent to say about that.
4: Understanding soil is important for a lot of industries, whether environmental sciences, agriculture, or civil engineering. Larry Wright is the coordinator for the national competition. He's been part of this event since 1978 and says the students will take what they've learned far into the future.
8: These individuals, like any contest, or where you can go from sports to this event, is to recognize that they have a skill that is valuable.
4: The next morning, students pack into cars, vans, trucks, and buses to travel to an undisclosed location for the contest. It's been kept a secret, so no one can get a head start.
9: We did it, everybody. You're here. Get in the zone. It's time to compete. Follow your group leaders. We're gonna head off.
4: Students are given the rules. No phones and no talking. They'll have 4 fields to judge and 25 minutes for each. The contestants are looking at soil quality, the slope of the land, and risk of erosion. They scrape and measure, grab handfuls of dirt, and get low to the ground. Experts have already judged these sites. The students who come closest to those professional observations will win. After the judging ends, the teenagers gather for lunch and compare notes. Maddie Willis sits with her teammates from her North Central Indiana FFA chapter. The high school junior is happy with how things went.
10: I love being able to do this and just to be able to say that I play in dirt, but it's amazing to be able to meet all these people from around the world and make new friends and build the bonds I already have with my team and get a chance to just get out and learn more about agriculture.
4: She says the contest goes far beyond just looking at dirt. It's about understanding what's present in the soil and how to best use the land in the future. I'm Anna Pope, Harvest Public Media.
11: Welcome to This Week in Illinois History. I'm Clint Cargow. On May 17, 1955, the Illinois General Assembly approved the official state slogan, Land of Lincoln. Before that, it was the Prairie State. And before that, it was the Sucker State. During the 1800s, Illinoisans were known far and wide as suckers. The term originated in the mining regions of northwestern Illinois. Every spring, men from St. Louis and southern Illinois swarmed up the Mississippi River to work the mines. Every fall, they went home. Galena residents called them suckers because their travels resembled the migration of suckerfish, a Mississippi River bottom feeder that swam upstream each spring to spawn. The name stuck, and Illinois became the Sucker State. By 1850, newspapers nationwide used sucker interchangeably with Illinois. It confuses many historians studying Lincoln's rise to national prominence, as newspapers sometimes called him a tall sucker, a genuine sucker, or a distinguished sucker. The term even made its way into a campaign song.
12: The pride of the sucker, so lucky for Lincoln and liberty too.
11: A common misunderstanding relates to a famous story from 1858. Lincoln told a friend about his wife's ambition for him to become president. "Just think," Lincoln exclaimed, "of such a sucker as me as president." Historians often cite this as an example of Lincoln's wit and humility when he was actually just referring to himself as an Illinoisan. I'm Clint Cargow, and I'll see you suckers next week.
3: Bath County, Kentucky celebrated an historic occurrence last month, the Meat Shower of 1876. That's when pieces of meat mysteriously fell from the sky onto a farm. Sherry Lawson with member station WEKU was at the festivities.
13: At the Bath County History Museum in rural Kentucky, dozens of people crowd around Kurt Godey. He's a professor at Transylvania University in Lexington.
14: We believe it's a sample from the meat ran of 1876.
13: He's holding a glass jar with the meat sample in a clear liquid. Godey has been fascinated with the meat shower for over 20 years.
14: And the pieces that rained in that storm ranged from the size of a hailstone to the size of Rebecca Crouch's hand.
13: Rebecca Crouch is the woman who witnessed the meat shower 150 years ago. She was outside making soap on her Bath County farm when pieces of what appeared to be raw meat rained on her under cloudless skies. In line to see the meat is Andrew Cruzy. He has a cabin in eastern Kentucky and has heard the meat shower story for years.
15: It's one of those things that you hear about and you assume it's kind of urban legend, but it's actually, there's a piece of it.
13: Some, like Sasha Reinhardt, are having their picture taken with the jar of meat. She believes she's a descendant of the Crouch family who experienced the meat rain.
16: It's definitely part of our oral tradition. Of course, you know, Appalachia is really big on storytelling oral tradition, and this was always a favorite.
13: 150 years ago, the story was heavily publicized in the New York Times and in scientific journals. There were several theories about what it was and why meat fell out of the sky. Theories ranged from it being a sign from God to a hoax, but Godey says the most accepted theory is that the meat was vulture vomit.
14: The idea ultimately there is that a flock of vultures was flying high enough above the farm that when Rebecca Crouch was hit with the meat, she looked up, she couldn't see them, and the whole flock disgorged at the same time.
13: He says they tested the meat in the university's gene sequencer.
14: Ultimately, the strands were not long enough to be completely conclusive, so we don't know exactly what it was, but we do know that it's closest to a goat.
17: It was one of those things as a child growing up here in Bath County that you learned it from your parents.
13: That's Ian Corbin, who grew up here.
17: We even had like a week in school where you had your local history of Bath County and you learned about it.
13: Now he has organized a festival around the event. He orchestrates meat-themed games in the town square, like a meatball toss and a bologna throw, where a thick piece of bologna is hurled like a frisbee.
18: Okay, all right. 1, 2, 3, throw! Yeah. No!
13: Vendors line the streets and sell things like T-shirts and mystery meat chili. At the town's library, author McSullivan reads his Meat Rain book to the kids.
19: Sometimes strange things happen.
13: Janie Rice's brother brought her two kids to the library to hear the story. She says she heard it from her father, who heard it from his father.
20: I think it's just a wonderful thing that this small community has decided to take what was a very strange occurrence and make it into something that the entire community can get behind and support.
13: At the end of the festival, hundreds of people stand around a white split rail fence near a field. A Cessna airplane flies over the area. 1,876 individually wrapped pieces of beef jerky spill out of the window.
21: There we go.
13: That's the work of Kurt Godey and his team. Thanks to them, a meat shower has rained in Bath County for the second time in 150 years. For NPR News, I'm Sherry Lawson in Bath County, Kentucky.
3: Legislation designed to save more people's lives is on its way to the governor's desk. And that bill was created by a Naperville high school student. Peter Medlin has the story.
22: Ashlyn Goldstein is a senior at Naperville Central High School. And she's going to school for nursing next year and has done a lot of CPR training, from Girl Scouts to a CNA course last summer. And last year is when she had a realization.
23: I've never seen a CPR mannequin that was female in my life, and I've been certified at least 5 times.
22: It led her to research about bystander CPR, that women who suffer a cardiac arrest in public are 27% less likely to receive CPR.
23: And basically the reason I found is people are scared.
22: They're afraid of inappropriately touching or hurting women.
23: People get scared and they hesitate. And when someone goes into cardiac arrest, I mean, people say every second matters for a lot of things, but it really is every second matters.
22: All Illinois high schools are required to teach CPR. So Goldstein's idea was, what if students learned on both male and female CPR mannequins?
23: My hope is by having more female mannequins in high schools, you're going to get a large group of people who are learning it and learning how to be comfortable with different anatomy in the case that someone goes into cardiac arrest in the real world.
22: But how do you go from a good idea to writing a piece of state legislation, especially as a student?
23: Yeah, I had zero experience with government in general before this. I mean, I hadn't even voted yet until this year. I wasn't even 18.
22: Luckily, she was in a capstone class at Naperville Central taught by Seth Brady. He's helped several students create legislation, work with local lawmakers, and get them passed into law, from topics like severe allergies to media literacy. And Goldstein spent the fall researching and prepping to pitch her plan. And at the end of the semester, she and a few classmates met with State Representatives Maura Hershauer and Janet Yang Rohr.
23: I was really nervous going into that meeting.
22: They asked her to clarify a few points and tweak some wording, and eventually, Representative Hershauer agreed to sponsor the bill. It was filed in February and assigned to the Education Policy Committee, where they quickly got feedback from the Illinois Principals Association that it needed amendments.
23: We pushed back the start date to a year later to give schools some more time, and then we removed the ratio of male to female mannequins, and we're just saying you have to have at least one.
22: It made the plan cheaper for school districts who'd have to buy additional mannequins or chest covers they could put on male mannequins they already have. And Goldstein emailed back and forth with Representative Hershauer asking if there was anything she could do to help. And one of the big things was getting people to fill out witness slips in support of the bill. She sent out mass emails giving step-by-step instructions on how to submit them to the state's website.
23: It was a lot of family, it was a lot of friends, some teachers. Just a lot of support from the community, and I've been very grateful.
22: They got 190 witness slips in support and only one in opposition. And it wasn't just friends and family either. A few healthcare nonprofits, including Illinois Heart Rescue, signed on. And a member of Illinois Heart Rescue also testified at a committee hearing. And Goldstein herself testified over Zoom and gave written testimony.
23: At the end of the day, I'm just glad that so many people are talking about it.
22: And Goldstein says people are taking notice.
23: I've heard of EMTs up in Chicago who heard about the bill and immediately went out and bought female mannequins. And so it is changing things.
22: She says the experience has been challenging, but empowering. Again, Goldstein was 17 when she came up with the idea. She had to look at a lot of flowcharts about the legislative process and was lucky to have a lot of teachers ready to answer her questions.
23: This really showed me that you can make change. If you set your mind to something, if you truly take advantage of all the resources and opportunities given to you.
22: I'm Peter Medlin.
3: If the governor signs the bill into law, schools that teach CPR classes will have to provide both breasted and non-breasted mannequins starting in 2029. We're out of time for Statewide. 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
7: From NPR News in Washington, D.C., this is Weekend Edition. I'm Scott Simon. This hour, Ron Elving on the Week in Politics, and the latest on Ebola from Congo. Also, why homes are hard to afford for many middle-class Americans. Plus, big fan, a new book on sports fans around the world, from darts and chess to Greco-Roman wrestling. Co-author Michael Schur says because fans are powerless to affect the score,
8: it's a little bit of gambling on our happiness. And without that sense of powerlessness, you don't get the same roller coaster.
7: And then David Hague's new film on the meteorologist who helped save the D-Day invasion. First, we have our newscast. Today is Saturday, May 23rd, 2026.
9: Live from NPR News in Washington, I'm Windsor Johnston. Two Democratic senators are demanding answers from the Treasury Department about the decision to settle a case over the leak of President Trump's tax returns. NPR's Carrie Johnson reports the lawmakers want a watchdog to investigate the arrangement.
10: Senators Elizabeth Warren of Massachusetts and Ron Wyden of Oregon are writing officials at the Treasury Department to get more detail about what they call an outrageously corrupt deal that creates a nearly $2 billion taxpayer fund that could compensate January 6 rioters and other Trump allies. The senators want the Inspector General for Tax Administration to probe whether any laws have been broken that bar political interference in the audit work of the IRS. Acting Attorney General Todd Blanche is defending the settlement, asserting Trump and his family will not receive any direct financial benefit. But the deal also seems to shield Trump from any legal problems over his past tax returns. Carrie Johnson, NPR News, Washington.
9: Officials with the CDC says they're sending seven Ebola experts from Atlanta to Central Africa to help contain the current outbreak. Dr. Satish Pillai is the agency's incident manager for Ebola response.
11: We continue to support DRC and Uganda country offices and Ministry of Health colleagues with near-term focus on expanding infection prevention and control efforts, strengthening contact tracing and surveillance operations, accelerating laboratory confirmation, addressing logistical gaps, and enhancing risk communication and community engagement.
9: The World Health Organization says the number of suspected deaths from Ebola in the Democratic Republic of Congo stands at 177. Neighboring Uganda has reported three new confirmed cases of the virus. About 40,000 people remain under evacuation orders in Southern California because of a hazardous chemical leak. Public safety officials in Orange County are working to prevent flammable materials from exploding in a densely populated area. Jill Replogle from member station LAist reports.
12: Some 40,000 residents were told to evacuate early Friday when public safety officials determined the tank was likely to fail. Officials say that could send some 7,000 gallons of its toxic contents spewing into the air or spilling out into the surrounding area. But Craig Covey, division chief with the Orange County Fire Authority, says his team is working around the clock to prevent that.
13: It is not okay with me just to sit back and watch watch this thing blow up or fail.
12: The tank, which is owned by the company GKN Aerospace, is filled with a chemical known as MMA. It can cause skin and eye irritation, respiratory problems, and can also affect the nervous system.
9: This is NPR.
14: From the WCBU Newsroom, I'm Ben Howell. A member of the Peoria Heights Village Board wants to take a proactive approach to oversight of pay lots for public parking in business districts. Trustee Nathan Steinwettel is seeking an ordinance that would allow the village to charge pay lots and create a buffer zone from residential areas.
15: Moving forward, we need to have a handle on this and understand what's going on first before we go and we just have paid parking everywhere, and then we have a problem on our hands to deal with.
14: Owners of the former Pabst Brewing Building fear an ordinance would unfairly target their pay lot. Illinois lawmakers are considering a bill that would ban the sale of Glocks in the state. Capital News Illinois reports advocates are seeking to ban a specific gun design that they say can be easily modified into an automatic weapon. Glock is the most common seller of the design. Illinois lawmakers have passed a requirement for schools to have female mannequins for CPR training. Democratic State Senator Michael Halpin, representing the Quad Cities, notes women are less likely to receive CPR from a bystander because of concerns of inappropriate touching.
16: The genesis of this is that sometimes bystanders and other responders feel apprehensive about the experience, and having this training gets them over that so they're more likely to provide aid.
14: The bill now goes to the governor's desk. And some Illinois lawmakers say they're frustrated over delays in distributing money to nonprofit groups that operate after-school programs. Capital News Illinois reports that $18 million that lawmakers approved for those programs in this year's budget was just distributed to organizations in April. Those organizations now have to spend that money before the end of August or return it to the state. I'm Ben Howell.
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0: To unlikely issues came to a head this week on Capitol Hill, the Voting Rights Act and college sports. Members of the Congressional Black Caucus pulled their support of a bipartisan bill to remake the relationship between student-athletes and their schools.
1: The issue is whether institutions that benefit from black talent, black labor, and black communities are willing to speak out when black political power is under attack.
0: That's Congressional Black Caucus Chair Yvette Clark of New York, NPR sports correspondent Becky Sullivan, and Congress reporter Eric McDaniel join us in our studios. Thanks so much for being with us.
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0: 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Representative Clark mentioned black

0: This is Weekend Edition from NPR News. I'm Scott Simon.
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0: From NPR News in Washington, D.C., this is Weekend Edition. I'm Scott Simon. This hour, Cuba reacts to rising tensions with the U.S. Then 17-term Representative Jim Clyburn confronts redistricting in his state. In sports, NBA playoffs tighten up. Stock car racing loses a champion. Then Neil deGrasse Tyson's new book of practical advice on how to greet aliens if and when they arrive.
1: Don't grab the thing that might be extended forward of the alien body, because you don't know what part of the alien anatomy that is. To grab it and shake it, it could have consequences beyond your expectations.
0: So keep your hands to yourself and ask them, want to meet Nina Totenberg? First, we have our newscast. It's Saturday, May 23rd, 2026.
2: Live from NPR News in Washington, I'm Windsor Johnston. The death toll from an Ebola outbreak in the Democratic Republic of Congo continues to rise. Health officials say there are 177 suspected deaths from the virus and nearly 750 suspected cases. Emmett Livingstone reports health workers there are struggling to respond.
3: Late on Friday, locals in the gold mining town of Mongwalu in Eastern Democratic Republic of Congo burnt down a tent in an Ebola treatment center. This follows another attack on a health center in a nearby area this week. The violence underscores the difficulties health responders are facing in Congo trying to control the spread of Ebola. The epicenter of the outbreak is in a poor, hard-to-reach area where armed groups as well as national armies are active. NGOs as well as the UN are flying tons of medical supplies to Eastern Congo in a bid to contain the virus. But across a region larger than the state of Florida, new cases keep cropping up. For NPR News, I'm Emmett Livingstone in Kinshasa.
2: Secretary of State Marco Rubio has arrived in India for talks. He'll take part in a meeting of the Quad on Tuesday. That's a grouping of the U.S., Australia, Japan, and India, which focuses on security alignment in the Indo-Pacific. NPR's Dia Hadid reports Rubio met with Indian Prime Minister Narendra Modi shortly after landing today.
4: This visit comes after a sharp deterioration in U.S.-India relations under the second Trump administration. President Trump slapped 50% tariffs on India, among the world's highest. And most recently, it took another downturn after the president shared a post on social media that described India as a hellhole country. Rubio landed in the eastern city of Kolkata, where he participated in a mass at the international headquarters for Mother Teresa's Missionaries of Charity. It's unclear why Rubio chose to make his first event in a place that's often seen as shorthand for India's endemic poverty and not a place that represents a more forward-looking vision of India, like a technology park. Dia Hadid, NPR News, New Delhi.
2: A federal judge in Tennessee has cleared Kilmer Abrego-Garcia of all charges. He argued the Trump administration retaliated against him after his wrongful deportation to El Salvador. Mariana Bacallao from member station WPLN reports.
5: Prosecutors charged Abrego-Garcia with human smuggling based on a 2.5-year-old traffic stop in Tennessee. In his ruling, Judge Waverly Crenshaw found issue with the delay in prosecution. Abrego-Garcia's federal investigation began only after the Supreme Court ordered he be returned to the U.S. He also pointed to a senior prosecutor who resigned from the DOJ after his recommendation not to charge Abrego-Garcia went unheeded. For NPR News, I'm Mariana Bacallao in Nashville.
2: This is NPR News.
6: From the WCBU newsroom, I'm Ben Howell. A member of the Peoria Heights Village Board wants to take a proactive approach to oversight of pay lots for public parking in business districts. Trustee Nathan Steinwedel is seeking an ordinance that would allow the village to charge pay lots and create a buffer zone from residential areas.
7: Moving forward, we need to have a handle on this and understand what's going on first before we go and we just have paid parking everywhere, and then we have a problem on our hands to deal with.
6: Owners of the former Pabst Brewing Building fear an ordinance would unfairly target their pay lot. Illinois lawmakers are considering a bill that would ban the sale of Glocks in the state. Capital News Illinois reports advocates are seeking to ban a specific gun design that they say can be easily modified into an automatic weapon. Glock is the most common seller of the design. Illinois lawmakers have passed a requirement for schools to have female mannequins for CPR training. Democratic State Senator Michael Halpin, representing the Quad Cities, notes women are less likely to receive CPR from a bystander because of concerns of inappropriate touching.
8: The genesis of this is that sometimes bystanders and other responders feel apprehensive about the experience, and having this training gets them over that so they're more likely to provide aid.
6: The bill now goes to the governor's desk. And some Illinois lawmakers say they're frustrated over delays in distributing money to nonprofit groups that operate after-school programs. Capital News Illinois reports that $18 million that lawmakers approved for those programs in this year's budget was just distributed to organizations in April. Those organizations now have to spend that money before the end of August or return it to the state. I'm Ben Howell.
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0: what you dream about as a young actor, but are they satisfying in their own way?
1: They're satisfying, I suppose, in the fact that they actually help you pay the bills, so you're not going to be turned out on the street. And some of them incredibly turn out to be quite challenging. There are some people devising these videos that can come up with really good scenarios that are interesting for you to play as an actor. And I think that's the strength of using actors to train. Because as well as these videos, of course, actors go into rooms in companies and do interactive training. And I think that's where the skills of a human are always going to tip the balance in favor of the human being over AI.
0: May I ask if you've ever had to play a particularly embarrassing role?
1: I've had to play quite a lot of patients in hospitals with various conditions, some rather serious and some possibly more amusing.
0: May I ask, have you ever had to, I don't know, dress up as a banana or something?
1: I haven't dressed as a banana. I have employed some actors who played a part of a salad for a company. So lettuce, tomatoes, cucumber. But I think I've escaped pretty well from the embarrassment factor.
0: Are you getting fewer roles because of artificial intelligence?
1: I think AI is filling in for some opportunities that would be employed by actors. But I think it's not just actors. In every sector, I think we have to work with AI and not pretend it's not going to happen. So AI can do some things very effectively. And if you want to limit your videos to being purely instructional, informational, then AI is going to create things. If you want them to be characterful and with any level of real human interactivity, you're going to come back to actors.
0: Should the unions get involved, actors' unions?
1: The actors' unions do, I think, get involved in the fact that for a long time they pretended it didn't happen because it was just another job that actors sort of did on the side. But the unions have got involved. I think they offer a certain level of protection to actors. It's much, much harder for them to do that than it is to do it, you know, in the movie world or in the TV and theatre worlds. Unfortunately, it's a grey area.
0: Yeah. Are you worried, Mr. Clayton? I mean, it seems every few days I read something about how AI is just getting more realistic. And if it's an instructional video, you know, and it's, what can I tell you? It's not Tom Hanks or Ralph Fiennes.
1: No, it's not. I don't think we're ever going to find Tom Hanks or Ralph Fiennes doing instructional videos because they've both been very lucky to have brilliant careers. But I think lots of working actors are wary of the fact that if your voice is available online, mine is available online in audio dramas and in existing advertisements that have been made, your voice can be taken and processed and turned into something that you have no control over.
0: You have a magnificent voice, and I personally would believe anything you told me.
1: Well, you're very, very kind. I do have a magnificent voice, if you say so, Scott, but it's a well-used voice, and I suppose that's what makes me think, where is it being used?
0: Paul Clayton is an actor, author and director. His book is called So You Want to Be a Corporate Actor. Thank you so much. So good to talk to you and not AI.
1: Well, hopefully you notice the difference, Scott.
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2: This is WCBU's Out and About. I'm Dr. Meg Gilliland of Arts Partners of Central Illinois, and today I'm joined by Alyssa Williams, director of Morton Public Library. The library's popular Groove in the Garden concert series returns June 5th through July 31st in Hannah's Reading Garden, bringing free live music, food trucks, and community gatherings to Friday evenings throughout the summer. Alyssa, welcome back to Out and About.
3: Thanks for having me.
2: When people hear library programming, they may not immediately picture lawn chairs, live music, and food trucks on a summer evening. So I'm curious how Groove in the Garden became a part of Morton's summers.
3: Sure. So we were fortunate to have the Hannah's Reading Garden built and dedicated in the summer of 2015. And we primarily were using it for our popular children's programs that we do on Fridays. And I have always loved live music and wanted to use it more. And it's a perfect outdoor space for concerts. And so we started with just 4 shows in July, which we did for 9 years. And then last year was our 10th year, and we celebrated with 10 concerts. And so this year we've expanded from July to offer concerts in June and July.
2: What I love as you talk about this series is it sounds really relaxing, very welcoming. How would you describe the atmosphere of the evenings?
3: So the atmosphere is the perfect blend of the community coming together. So we have families who will bring a picnic dinner and sit down and eat before the show starts. We have residents from our local group homes who may have developmental disabilities who come and enjoy the music and are up dancing. We have all ages and all abilities enjoying the music in the garden, and it's just a perfect blend of the community. The kids can run around back in the open space. Everyone comes together to enjoy live music. It's a beautiful setting. We have lots of shade with our trees. And even though sometimes it can be, you know, hot and sticky on a July Friday night, by the time the sun starts going down or it cools off around 6:30, and with our shade, it's a beautiful, welcoming space.
2: Tell me a little bit about the lineup this summer, some of the genres of music that we'll be hearing.
3: Sure. So we have a lot of cover bands, a lot of popular Central Illinois names like Cousin Eddie, Next Thing Smokin', Jane's Rumor. One of the groups we're excited to welcome back to the garden is a group called Now in Zen. They use a unique instrument called a Zen drum, and they'll be here in July. And that was one of people's favorite concerts when we offered them 2 years ago. So we also do country music with, we've got Stephanie Foster, who has a signature yodeling style, and Next Thing Smokin' is, of course, a country variety band. So we also do the Nick Beats, who kind of have that Beatles sound. So we like to do a lot of cover bands and a lot of music that people remember from the 60s, 70s, and 80s.
2: I imagine this is open to folks from all over the region who are listening right now.
3: Absolutely. Anyone is welcome at our concerts. And of course, we like having some of these bands because they, of course, bring their own following, and people then see what a treasure the garden is, and they come back to the other concerts and see new bands and make new friends. So you just need to bring your lawn chair and join us. There's plenty of parking on the side streets and around the library as well. That sometimes can deter people because, you know, we'll have around 250 people in the garden for some of our bigger name acts. And so it's just really fun to see the variety of people. And, you know, it's the food trucks start serving at 6 o'clock. So you can come early, get your spot. You can stay for half an hour. You can stay for the whole time. The bands play from 6:30 to 8. But, you know, if you're tired and want to go home after an hour, you're certainly able to do that. People come in and out. Some people bike up and are out on a bike ride and stop by for a few songs. Some people get up and dance. So it's a really lovely evening.
2: That was Alyssa Williams discussing Morton Public Library's Groove and the Garden Concert Series, taking place June 5th through July 31st. Alyssa, thank you so much for joining me in the studio today.
3: Thanks for having me. I hope to see you at one of our concerts.
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11: I'm Windsor Johnston with these headlines. The search continues for missing workers after an explosion at a coal mine in northern China. Officials say at least 90 people were killed in the blast on Friday night. The cause is under investigation. A magnitude 6.0 earthquake struck Hawaii's Big Island. The U.S. Geological Survey says the quake was felt across parts of the region, but officials say there are no immediate reports of major damage or injuries. Across the country, Americans are marking Memorial Day weekend by honoring the nation's war dead. Ceremonies, parades, and moments of remembrance are being held at cemeteries, memorials, and military sites nationwide. I'm Windsor Johnston, NPR News in Washington.

0: This is Weekend Edition from NPR News. I'm Simon.
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0: From NPR News in Washington, D.C., this is Weekend Edition. I'm Scott Simon. This hour, Ron Elving on the Week in Politics, and the latest on Ebola from Congo. Also, criminal charges against Kilmer Abrego Garcia dismissed. Plus, Big Fan, a new book on sports fans around the world, from darts and chess to Greco-Roman wrestling. Co-author Michael Schur says because fans are powerless to affect the score,
13: it's a little bit of gambling on our happiness. And without that sense of powerlessness, you don't get the same roller coaster.
0: And then David Hague's new film on the meteorologist who helped save the D-Day invasion. First, we have our newscast. Today is Saturday, May 23rd, 2026.
14: Live from NPR News in Washington, I'm Windsor Johnston. Secretary of State Marco Rubio is in India for high-level talks aimed at strengthening economic and security ties between the two countries. During a meeting with Prime Minister Narendra Modi today, Rubio highlighted growing cooperation between Washington and New Delhi.
15: We've expanded commercial ties now with more than $20 billion in investments. $20 billion in investments from Indian companies in the United States. We've deepened a security partnership through military exercises in the Indo-Pacific. And of course, as part of that, we recognize that an orderly and a secure consular system is vital to solidifying this important relationship.
14: The two countries are also discussing tensions involving Iran. The trip comes on the heels of a visit to Sweden on Friday, where Rubio met with NATO foreign ministers. The Trump administration has tightened rules to apply for a green card. NPR's Jasmine Guards reports temporary visa holders must now return to their home countries and apply from there.
16: In the past, visa holders have been able to file for an adjustment of status in the U.S. and in many cases stay while it was pending. The memo reiterates that visa holders looking to get a green card, which is a permanent residency, must apply from their home countries. People like international students or skilled workers with H-1B visas. In the memo, United States Citizenship and Immigration Services, or USCIS, said the pathway to permanent residency has been abused for decades. And that people who are denied or in waiting sometimes stay illegally. Immigration advocates say it would place people fleeing dangerous circumstances in vulnerable positions in which they'd have to return to that danger. Jasmine Garst, NPR News, New York.
14: Search and rescue operations are underway in northern China after an explosion at a coal mine left at least 90 people dead. NPR's Jennifer Pack reports an investigation into what caused the blast is underway.
17: The gas explosion happened after 7 p.m. on Friday at a coal mine in northern China's Shanxi province. State media on Saturday initially reported there were 247 people on duty underground and that the majority were brought out safely with only 8 deaths. It did not explain why the death toll has jumped. Chinese leader Xi Jinping called for a thorough investigation and said those responsible should be held accountable. China has a history of industrial accidents, but it has reduced the number in recent years with stricter rules and safer practices. Shanxi province is known as China's main coal mining province. It produces almost a third of China's coal each year. Jennifer Pak, NPR News, Shanghai.
14: This is NPR News in Washington.
18: From the WCBU newsroom, I'm Ben Howell. A member of the Peoria Heights Village Board wants to take a proactive approach to oversight of pay lots for public parking in business districts. Trustee Nathan Steinwedel is seeking an ordinance that would allow the village to charge pay lots and create a buffer zone from residential areas.
19: Moving forward, we need to have a handle on this and understand what's going on first before we go and we just have paid parking everywhere and then we have a problem on our hands to deal with.
18: Owners of the former Pabst Brewing Building fear an ordinance would unfairly target their pay lot. Illinois lawmakers are considering a bill that would ban the sale of Glocks in the state. Capital News Illinois reports advocates are seeking to ban a specific gun design that they say can be easily modified into an automatic weapon. Glock is the most common seller of the design. Illinois lawmakers have passed a requirement for schools to have female mannequins for CPR training. Democratic State Senator Michael Halpin, representing the Quad Cities, notes women are less likely to receive CPR from a bystander because of concerns of inappropriate touching.
20: The genesis of this is that sometimes bystanders and other responders feel apprehensive about the experience, and having this training gets them over that so they're more likely to provide aid.
18: The bill now goes to the governor's desk. And some Illinois lawmakers say they're frustrated over delays in distributing money to nonprofit groups that operate after-school programs. Capital News Illinois reports that $18 million that lawmakers approved for those programs in this year's budget was just distributed to organizations in April. Those organizations now have to spend that money before the end of August or return it to the state. I'm Ben Howell.
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1: Coming up, it's Lightning Fill in the Blank, but first it's the game where you have to listen for the rhyme. If you like a play on air, call or leave a message at 1-888-WAIT-WAIT. That's 1-888-924-8924. You can see us most weeks right here at the Studebaker Theater in downtown Chicago. And you can catch us on the road as well. 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
2: Hi.
1: Hi, who's this?
2: My name is Brooke. I'm calling from Pearland, Texas.
1: So what do you do there in Pearland?
2: I work in the nonprofit field.
1: Yes. Oh, more and more of us are doing that.
2: Highly recommend.
1: Yeah. Well, welcome to the show, Brooke. Bill Curtis is going to read you three news-related limericks with the last word or phrase missing from each. If you can fill in that last word or phrase correctly, and two of the limericks will be a winner. You ready to play?
2: I'm ready.
1: Here's your first limerick.
3: With a permit at age 45, I'm the oldest beginner alive. I stall and I swerve, go too slow, hit the curb. I'm an adult who's learning to
2: drive.
1: Yes. Yep. A column in The Guardian describes the humiliation of learning to drive as an adult. Makes sense. Nothing strips your dignity away like one of those student driver be patient bumper stickers on your BMW.
4: I should, like, maybe be taught how to drive by an adult, because I have a driver's license, but I don't really drive.
1: Yeah.
4: And it's
1: you live
4: been,
1: in New York.
4: I live in New York City. I don't need it. And then it's terror. And at one point, I was driving in Los Angeles, but then I had to, like, parallel park. This was years ago. And I couldn't figure out the parallel park. And there was a guy, and it was a large space. I should have been able to do it. And ultimately, I was so stressed out, this random stranger was, like, helping me. And then I was like, can you just do it? So a random man
1: got
4: in my car and parked it for me as I, like, gently cried on the corner.
1: That's very nice, though. It's a lovely story.
4: Thank you.
1: Yeah.
5: Did you fill out a police report when he drove off?
1: Yeah. Here is your next limerick.
3: It's a baby name you will regret. Even Romeo would be upset. G-H-I for a J is just not okay. It's 12 letters to spell.
1: Goes with Romeo.
2: Juliet.
1: Juliet, yes. This
3: hey,
1: week,
3: good.
1: The Mirror reported on a woman who is in a horrible fight with her best friend, Laureen, over Laureen's new daughter's name. That new daughter is named Juliet. That's lovely, but Laureen has spelled it G-H-I-U-L-I-Y-E-T-T-E. Juliet. It's an incredibly elaborate way to spell it, and by elaborate, I mean dumb.
6: Was she on Wheel of Fortune when she was naming the kid?
1: It's possible.
6: You do get more points.
1: That's true.
5: Well, she'll be called Miss G her whole life.
1: Yeah, yeah, or whatever her middle name is.
6: What Yonder Window Breaks?
1: Yeah. Here is your last limerick.
3: Older wedding guests started to tut, but mostly we busted a gut. She was doing the worm, but her clutes were too firm, so her dress tore, exposing her.
1: But, yes.
3: Good guess.
1: This week's viral wedding video was of a bridesmaid who danced with the groomsman down the aisle to the couple at the altar like the cool kids do, and then, as a little extra flourish, both she and the groomsman hit the floor right in front of the couple to do the worm, and her dress immediately split open from hem to the middle of her back, revealing her entire butt. Everybody knows that's a terrible faux pas. You're not supposed to steal attention from the bride's butt.
6: Right.
1: Thankfully, somebody captured all this on video from just the right angle behind, and the bridesmaid herself posted it with the caption, and this is true, "Stop zooming in, you bastards." But then, of course, it led to this insane bridezilla moment when the bride said, "Well, I wanted matching bridesmaid dresses, so the rest of you hit the floor." Bill, how did Brooke do in our quiz?
3: Brooke did really well. Got them all right.
5: Wow,
3: and they were
5: Brooke.
3: Hard.
1: Congratulations, Brooke.
2: Thank
1: well
2: you
1: done.
2: So much.
1: Take care, and thanks for playing.
2: All right, bye-bye.
1: Now on to our final game, Lightning Fill in the Blank. Each of our players will have 60 seconds in which to answer as many fill-in-the-blank questions as they can. Each correct answer now worth 2 points. Bill, can you give us the scores?
3: I can. Paula and Nagin each have 2. Luke has 4.
1: All right, Paula and Nagin are tied, so Paula, why don't you go first? Here we go, fill in the blank. On Tuesday, President Trump announced a new $1.8 billion fund that could benefit the people involved in blank.
5: January 6th.
1: Right, on Thursday, the DNC released the so-called autopsy of the 2024 blank.
5: Presidential election.
1: Right, this week, the Surgeon General posted an advisory about the dangers of blank time for kids and teens.
5: Screen time.
1: Yes, screen time, Paula. After being forced out by CBS, blank ended his run as the host of The Late Show.
5: Stephen Colbert.
1: Yes. This week, analysts reviewing President Trump's financial disclosures suspect that while attempting to buy over $1 million of pharmaceutical stock, he accidentally blanked.
5: Bought over $1 million of pharmaceutical stock.
1: No, he accidentally bought more than $1 million of a conveyor belt sushi restaurant stock.
5: Wow!
1: Because it had a similar name. Following negotiations with FIFA, Mayor Zoran Mamdani was able to secure $50 blank tickets for New Yorkers.
5: Soccer tickets?
1: Yeah, World Cup tickets. Very good. Best known for being the U.S.'s first openly gay congressman, blank passed away at the age of 86.
5: The great Barney Frank.
1: The great Barney Frank. This week, spectators at a runway show at Sydney Fashion Week were surprised to learn the avant-garde soundtrack playing as the models were coming down the runway was actually blank.
5: Lion King.
1: No, it was actually just the fire alarm going off. The models at this Australian Fashion Week show walked the runway for a good 5 minutes back and forth as the fire alarm blared.
5: Oh my gosh.
1: The sophisticated audience was like, wow, what a cool artistic choice, commenting on the heightened sense of emergency in our society. The flames and smoke filling the room, also a bold choice. Bill, how did Paula do on our quiz?
3: She got 6 right, a total of 14. She did very well. She's in the lead.
1: All right. Nagin.
4: All right.
1: You're up next, fill in the blank. On Tuesday, a Trump-endorsed challenger beat Representative Blank in Kentucky's GOP primaries.
4: Massey.
1: Yes, Thomas Massey. On Monday, a judge ruled that the gun found in his backpack would be allowed as evidence in the trial of Blank.
4: Mangione?
1: Luigi Mangione. This week, tens of thousands of people faced evacuation orders as blanks blazed through Southern California again.
4: Wildfires.
1: Right. On Monday, the WHO said that the blank outbreak in Central Africa merited serious concern.
4: Ebola.
1: Right. This week, the new CEO of Xbox announced plans to make that game system relevant again by changing its name to blank.
4: Ozempic.
1: No. Good idea. Changing the name from Xbox to Xbox, but now it's in all capital letters. This week, a school in Maine apologized after students attending a dinner at the school were served blank for dessert.
4: Shards of glass.
1: No. Although close, they were served a tray of baked dirt. According to school officials, a science class had been conducting an experiment to see if plants could grow in soil that had been sterilized in the oven. And this baking dish filled with dirt was accidentally picked up with the food for the dinner and placed down the table. And trust us, you do not want to know what those gummy worms actually were. Bill, how did Nagin do on our quiz?
3: She got 4 right, 8 more points, total of 10, means Paula's still out there.
1: Ooh. All right, and now for the what I hope is the last math problem you're ever asked to do. How many does Luke need to win?
3: 5 to tie, 6 to win.
1: Here you go.
6: I just want to double check. You got the note from my mom about the IBS?
1: All right, Luke, this is for the game. Fill in the blank. On Monday, the average blank price in all 50 states rose above $4 a gallon.
6: Gasoline.
1: Right. On Wednesday, the U.S. indicted former Cuban President Blank on murder charges.
6: Castro.
1: Right. This week, Iran's leader said that country's enriched Blank must stay within its borders.
6: Uranium.
1: Right. On Wednesday, space company Blank announced plans to go public.
6: SpaceX.
1: Right. this week, a politician in the UK who declined interviews due to what he said was an important prior commitment was seen minutes later blanking.
6: Feasting on beans.
1: No, drinking beers at a pub. After she was found not guilty of tax evasion, a court ruled that Spain's tax authority must pay pop star blank $64 million.
6: Shakira?
1: Right. On Monday, auditions for Who Will Replace Daniel Craig as the next blank began.
6: Bond.
1: Right. This week, the Washington Post profiled an airport detection dog who recently sniffed out two duffel bags filled with blank.
6: Illegal food.
1: Yes, I'm going to give it to you. 100 pork sandwiches. Merla the Beagle sniffed out the sandwiches at the Minneapolis-St. Paul International Airport, where someone was illegally transporting those sandwiches from Thailand. Officers celebrated this dog for his remarkable achievement, rightly so, because of this one thing that really proves a dog is an elite law enforcement canine. It's immediately detected when someone is holding a meat sandwich.
6: He should be allowed to eat whatever he catches.
1: Yeah, I think so. That's
6: the
1: true.
6: People with.
1: Yeah. Bill, did Luke do well enough to win?
3: Wow, he got 7 right, 14 more points, 18 wins this week.
1: Congratulations.
6: Thank you. You can hear the enthusiasm
1: really
6: in that
1: can.
6: Result.
1: In just a minute, we're going to ask our panelists to predict, now that Bill is retiring from our show, what will he do next? 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Hey, Doug, what are you doing here? Berman, benevolent overlord. Philip Gotica writes our limericks. Our public address announcer is Paul Friedman. Our ops manager is Jasira Vardak. Thanks to the staff and crew always at the Studebaker Theater. BJ Liederman composed our theme. Our program is produced by Jennifer Mills, Miles Dornbos, and Lillian King. Special thanks to Blythe Robertson and Monica Hickey. Peter Gwynn is our tomato. Emma Choi is our vibe curator. Technical direction from Lorna White. Our CFO is Colin Miller. Our production manager is Robert Newhouse. Our senior producer is Ian Chillog. And the executive producer of Wait, Don't Tell Me, that's Mike Danforth. And now, for 12 remarkable years, Bill Curtis has performed with us and he has traveled with us. Hang on. He has traveled with us from Seattle to Florida. He has stood on stages in places like Red Rocks and Carnegie Hall and Tanglewood. And he has said the most ridiculous things in that most serious of voices. And he has often said how lucky he feels to have done all that with us. But Bill, for once, you're wrong. We are the lucky ones, the producers and engineers and managers of our show and the panelists and, of course, me, because we got to spend 12 years doing that with you. So, let's, in fact, give it up for our legendary anchorman and our dear friend, Mr. Bill Curtis, one more time.
3: Wow.
1: Wow. So panel, what will Bill Curtis do next? Nagin Farsad.
4: He's tired of being objectified for his voice, so he's going to be a male bikini model so he can finally be objectified for his body.
3: Yes, I'll do it.
1: Luke Burbank.
6: Whatever the f*** he wants.
1: And Paula Poundstone.
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3: And if I do any of that, we're going to ask you about it and wait, don't tell me.
1: So thanks to Nagin Farsad, Paula Poundstone, and Luke Burbank. Thanks to our fabulous audience who were here for this show at the Studebaker Theater in downtown Chicago. 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I'm Peter Sagal, and Bill, in the end, the only way you know something is absolutely true is if you say it. So, would you please do the honors?
3: This is NPR.
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15: When Americans think of the Kardashian-Jenner family, what words do you think come to mind?
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15: What words come to mind do you think when many Americans think about the Kennedy family?
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8: And I'm Rachel Martin. Later on Wildcard, Rita Wilson on her pivot from acting to music.
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17: Live from NPR News in Washington, I'm Nora Rahm. France has banned Israel's Minister of National Security from its territory in the latest reaction to the alleged Israeli mistreatment of pro-Palestinian activists who tried to deliver humanitarian aid to Gaza. NPR's Jane Arraf has details.
18: The minister, Itamar Ben-Gavir, posted a video of himself taunting activists on the Gaza-bound flotilla seized by Israel in international waters. The flotilla organizers later said that 40 of those on board, some of them European, had suffered broken ribs from being beaten by Israeli soldiers. It also recorded 12 reports of sexual violence, including anal rape and forced penetration with a handgun. NPR could not independently verify the reports. Israel called the sexual abuse allegations outright lies. It did not address the other assault claims. The flotilla was trying to deliver humanitarian aid and highlight the plight of Gazans who are still being killed in Israeli strikes. Jane Arraf, NPR News, Beirut.
17: Secretary of State Marco Rubio arrived in New Delhi, India today, where he met with Prime Minister Narendra Modi. His mission is to shore up relations between the two countries, strained by U.S. tariffs on India.
19: We've expanded commercial ties now with more than $20 billion in investments. $20 billion in investments from Indian companies in the United States. We've deepened a security partnership through military exercises in the Indo-Pacific. And of course, as part of that, we recognize that an orderly and a secure consular system is vital to solidifying this important relationship.
17: The relationship has also been affected by the U.S. growing closer to India's rival, Pakistan, which has been attempting to negotiate an end to the war. Rubio said the president's preference is to solve such problems with a diplomatic solution, but he said this problem will be solved one way or another. The travel site Kayak says domestic airfares are nearly 30% higher than they were a year ago. Gas prices are up some 40%. NPR's Stephen Bisaha reports millions of Americans are still expected to travel for the Memorial Day weekend.
20: Despite the prices, AAA expects 45 million Americans to travel this weekend, mostly by car. Those who are flying to LA paid some of the biggest price increases compared to last year, about $140 more for a flight. International trips are even more expensive. They're up about $200 on average. Drivers who want to save money can follow a few tips. Slow down, that's more fuel efficient. And make sure your tires are inflated, that also helps. And if you really want to save this travel season, consider moving your next road trip south. Louisiana, Georgia, and Mississippi have some of the cheapest gas prices in the country, only beaten by Indiana. Stephen Bisaha, NPR News.
17: This is NPR News. Some 40,000 people in Orange County, California are under evacuation orders because of a hazardous leak. A storage tank had overheated Thursday and began emitting vapors into the air. Officials say the tank could fail and crack, resulting in an explosion or releasing the chemical into the ground. No injuries have been reported. People in Hawaii were rattled across the islands after a 6.0 earthquake struck last night. Hawaii Public Radio's Pixie Clay reports.
21: The U.S. Geological Survey said it happened around 9:46 Friday night in the South Kona area of Hawaii Island. The epicenter was in an area along the western flank of Mauna Loa. A magnitude 3.2 aftershock occurred 6 minutes later. Residents in the area described feeling violent side-to-side shaking. Hundreds of miles away on the island of Kauai, people also reported shaking. The Pacific Tsunami Warning Center said no tsunami was generated by the earthquake. There have been no reports of major damage. For NPR News, I'm Pixie Clay in Honolulu.
17: Today is World Turtle Day. People are urged to learn about, protect, and advocate for turtles and tortoises. Organizers say the creatures have been around for 220 million years, but the next 50 may be uncertain. Scientists estimate 61% of turtle species are threatened or are already extinct due to smuggling, habitat destruction, and climate change. Susan Tellum, the co-founder of American Tortoise Rescue, says turtles had survived the dinosaurs. It'd be a tragedy if they couldn't survive us. I'm Nora Rahm, NPR News in Washington.
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24: Hello, hello. I'm Brittany Luce, and you're listening to It's Been a Minute from NPR, a show about what's going on in culture and why it doesn't happen by accident. I want to start off with like some free association, okay? When Americans broadly think of the Kardashian-Jenner family, what words do you think come to mind?
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24: I wonder, what words come to mind do you think when many Americans think about the Kennedy family?
25: Democratic, glamorous, Camelot, mm-hmm. conspiracy theory, Marilyn Monroe, and dynasty.
24: Dynasty, beauty, and drama. Oh my. I've been thinking a lot about the overlap between the Kardashians and the Kennedys. Their ambition, their media savvy, and their power. And before you get up in arms about comparing the Kardashians to the closest thing we've ever had to an American royal family, I've invited MJ Corey, author of Deconstructing the Kardashians, onto the show to get into what the surprising and kind of shocking similarities between these two American dynasties say about what it means to be an American. MJ, welcome back to It's Been a Minute.
25: Thank you so much for having me again.
24: I think a lot of people think of the Kardashians as kind of like, you know, possibly kind of tacky new money group of people with a completely fabricated appeal. People also, like, I mean, conversely consider like the Kennedy family, like as American royalty, like whose influence was earned organically through public service and like considerable wealth. But in your book, you argue that that reading of the Kennedys is not quite accurate, or like you argue that these families are not as different, I think, as a lot of people want to think. Tell me about that.
25: Yes. So one of the things that I found really interesting about comparing the Kardashians to the Kennedys is that they both embrace new mediums. So Kris Jenner herself has said it, that the Kardashians came up at the rise of Twitter and Instagram, and the Kardashians knew how to make the most of those forms by posting selfies, making it really relatable and interpersonal with their audiences. And JFK also did this. He came up at the rise of TV. By the 50s, more than half of American families had televisions in their living rooms, and he knew how to make the most of that personal medium by looking directly at the camera. When he had numerous TV spots, he welcomed cameras into his living room with Jackie and his family. And I kind of compare the way he would look directly at the camera during debates to make the American audiences feel like he was sharing his ideas directly with them, with the way the Kardashians make use of confessionals on their TV shows. So JFK and the Kardashians were both very good at the uses of the mediums that they came onto, but they also operated as a family in similar ways. JFK comes from a dynasty, and the Kardashians, as we know, and I think now see them as a huge American dynasty.
24: No, I mean, you're absolutely right. And like, I mean, even just like the size of each family, I hadn't considered it in that same way, but even the size of each family, it's kind of a strategy of sorts.
25: Totally, totally. When JFK was running for president, his main competitor in the Democratic Party complained that this shouldn't be a popularity contest. And part of his issue was that the Kennedys were able to deploy different family members to different kind of markets and voter bases. So Kennedy had sisters, and they would hold salons in their living rooms for women voters. And the Kardashians do the same thing. Different Kardashians are able to deploy to different industries, whether it's Kourtney Kardashian making out with Travis Barker on the VMA's red carpet, or Kendall Jenner, you know, doing her tequila with her socialite friends at parties. And so there's great uses of these different archetypal figures in a large family like they both have.
24: Yeah, I mean, it's like the family itself is a strategy, like, on its own thing.
25: Totally.
24: But also, I mean, there was another really interesting point of comparison that I had never considered and hadn't even heard of until I read your book. Just like the Kardashians have Kris Jenner, and like you said, like the devil works hard, but Kris Jenner works harder. The Kennedys had their own public relations mastermind in the family, the patriarch, Joe Kennedy Sr. In what ways did his strategy and ambition match Kris's Kardashian playbook?
25: Yes, that's the thing. It's really interesting that JFK had a dadager. Joe Kennedy Sr. was really interested in a lot of different sort of fields and industries as well. And he had big dreams for his eldest son. And when his eldest son passed, he looked to JFK. And he sent JFK over to Hollywood to hang out on movie sets and get a sense of how the industry ran in entertainment. He sent him to work under different politicians and be mentored by political figures to understand how the political game worked. And so he really kind of set the standard of what he wanted for at least one of his kids. And JFK really showed up for that challenge.
24: I also want to talk a little bit about other members of the Kennedy family that also expressed this kind of like media savvy and an understanding of how to solidify their legacy. You know, Joe Kennedy was not the only Kennedy to add to the family's mythology. Not many people know that Jacqueline Kennedy contributed to this too. I mean, it was news to me when I was reading this book. There was specifically something that she did in an interview after JFK's assassination that really left a lasting, I can't even indefinably lasting mark on how we all think about them. Tell me about that.
25: So in the aftermath of JFK's assassination, Jackie was very strategic in choosing a reporter who had reported on JFK in the past in a positive way to come visit her and share his myth. She used, first of all, a very media savvy method by really repetitive in telling a story about Camelot, the myth of King Arthur, who is the king of the land, and his people loved him. And she said there will be other presidents, but there will be nothing like Camelot again. She compares the Kennedy administration to Camelot, this idealized, idyllic place where a leader really cared for his people and was kind of this democratic figure. And she repeats this image again and again as she talks to this reporter, to the point where when he turned it in, and he kind of omitted parts of that story, she insisted that he could not go to print without including it. So she was quite sure that this was what she wanted for Kennedy's legacy. And to this day, Camelot is the myth that many associate with JFK. When I asked my grandma who she associates, or what the words she associates with JFK, she says Jackie's pillbox hat and Camelot. So it was very effective, and it was doing a few things. It was making the most of what the art critic John Berger has called cultural lessons half learned. So it was connecting JFK's real life to a highly visual and kind of even ambiguous myth, which stays with us. It's a feeling that stays with us. And I think it's really made his myth last. Mm. It's also why I, in my book, compare Kanye to Jackie. And I say that Jackie brought value to JFK's whole image, much in the way that Kanye did to Kim, with cultural lessons and the cultural knowledge and capital that he kind of had access to and understood.
24: You're listening to It's Been a Minute from NPR. I'm Brittany Luce, here with author MJ Corey. In her book, Deconstructing the Kardashians, she examines how the Kardashians have modeled their media empire after the Kennedys, and what that means for the way both families have shaped American culture. Yeah, it's interesting. I want to talk a little bit more about this comparison, specifically like kind of locating Kim in the family dynasty and her power in the family dynasty. I mean, when comparing the Carr Jenners to the Kennedys, I think the natural assumption that many people have made is that Kim is like Jackie O, a beauty and style icon that scores of women spend lots of money trying to emulate. And she certainly played into that assumption. Like, she literally dressed up as Jackie for a 2017 cover of Interview Magazine. You know, you said that you see Kim as more of the JFK in this equation. Lay that out a little bit more, this comparison between Kim and JFK, and sort of how each family kind of rotates around each of them.
25: Yes. So Jackie brought this immense value to JFK because she was really well-versed in culture. And so Jack was good at the everyman thing. He talked about loving football and James Bond and these things that people could relate to. He was attuned to culture, but Jackie brought, there was a speech he was nervous for or something like this, and she helped him remember every word to it before he was to go on, because they like lost the paper or something like that.
24: Yeah, there was some Tennyson poem that she knew, you know, from like her days being so deeply educated at Miss Porter's and all of this sort of stuff like that.
25: Exactly.
24: And she was an extremely educated and well-read woman, not like arm candy.
25: Yes, yeah. Exactly. No arm candy for sure. She brought so much value to the substance of the kinds of things he talked about. She knew a lot about French culture, French fashion. So she helped shape his image in this way that was really expansive and elevated it. And I think we can say the same of Kanye pretty much right away when he and Kim came public with their relationship. He was framing it to the public in these highly visual, highly referential ways. He was comparing Kim to Marilyn Monroe. He said a lot of really colorful things about how to situate the two of them as a power couple. I just think he brought that cultural value and kind of more highbrow view of what Kim was capable of being to culture to the story, and he knew how to package it for the media. And so I think Kanye played that Jackie role.
24: I want to touch on a key difference that you brought up in the book between these two families, the Kardashians and the Kennedys. The Kennedys did not want their dysfunction out on Front Street, although plenty of it has slipped through the cracks, right? While the Kardashian machine like thrives on airing a curated version of their own dirty laundry, like they put everything out there.
25: Totally.
24: Whether we care to know it or not, and frankly, like as much as we say the opposite, we eat it up. What do you think of that sort of contrast in how each family approaches managing their public narrative?
25: Yes, I think it still speaks to the Kennedys as foundational to the Kardashians, because there were media norms at that time where dirty laundry was not being aired to that extent. And actually, if anything, dirty laundry was being aired in a political way through hearings and McCarthyism and all of that at that time. But Kennedy still represented this growing sense of what a theorist has called other directedness, David Reisman. The suburbs were kind of starting to populate outside of cities, and neighbors were curious about what the other one was doing. And this is coinciding with the entrance of the TV into people's living rooms, so they're feeling closer to the objects of their consumption in media, and that includes JFK as a political figure. And so that's what made it so powerful when Jackie opened the White House and opened basically the Kennedy's home to the American public.
1: Tell me about the silverware and the china, Mrs. Kennedy.
2: It's not silver, it's all gold or vermeil.
25: There was still an opening of private spaces to the public, and there was a growing sense of interest in what other people were doing and what was going on behind closed doors. Kennedy himself was in a number of basically docudramas, taking cameras into his decision rooms.
3: The heart of the question is whether all Americans are to be afforded equal rights and equal opportunities. Whether we are going to treat our fellow Americans as we want to be treated.
25: So the Kardashians are just a natural, you know, by decades and decades progression of now we're learning so much more about them. And one more thing I'll say is the tabloids really still fed this interest. Like Jackie Kennedy's violating nudes, which made the cover of Hustler magazine, and how that put Hustler magazine on. It just speaks to that there was still a huge public appetite for the personal lives, even if they weren't selling them and commodifying them the way the Kardashians now do.
4: I gotta say, I mean, though a lot of the public expresses disdain for the Kardashian Jenner family, they are an enduring cultural institution, whether we like it or not.
25: Yes.
4: I argue that their popularity actually indicates that they are selling the public something that we actually really want, regardless of what we might say, which makes me wonder what truth is the Kardashian-Jenner family reflecting back to us that we don't always want to see?
25: Yes. There's a lot of cultural anxiety around sex, death, and race, and money. So these really core things that are quintessentially American. I do find our public reactions to their antics to be a really helpful psychoanalytic mirror. And I think they're figures of catharsis. They play this stuff out so that we can work out how we feel about it, what our lines are around these things, what our boundaries are, our moral limitations, what we're not okay with.
4: I wonder, in what ways have the Kardashians redefined the American dream?
25: I think that they did really drive home in a big, highly sensationalized way that if you share more of yourself, you can make it. If you find a way to commodify your labor power, your image, your persona, your myth, it's a way of participating in society that can have returns. And that's something that I do hope readers take away, to be a little bit more active in how they consume media rather than passive, and to reconsider the way they relate to life online. I think the Kardashians have normalized this idea of a sharing of the personal that I think has redefined how we live. I'll put it that way. And I think that is why I think on an unconscious level, the disdain we've always had for the Kardashians as a culture is because they do represent these changes in media. And we know that it's something to be at least anxious or mindful about.
4: MJ, you've given me so much to think about. You've given me so much to think about. Even after reading the whole 400 page book, I'm like, there's more to chew on. Another book, perhaps?
25: Yes, maybe book number two. I just love talking to someone that did such a close reading. I'm very grateful and humbled by that. So thank you.
4: That was MJ Corey, author of Deconstructing the Kardashians. You can find her book wherever they're sold. Coming up, do you pursue your dreams and goals without asking for permission? Do you use your free will to its highest capacity? You may be a high agency person. More on that when we get back. I'm Brittany Luce, and you're listening to It's Been a Minute from NPR.
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9: I'm Brittany Luce, and you're listening to It's Been a Minute from NPR, a show where we talk about what's going on in culture and why it doesn't happen by accident. Would you describe yourself as high agency?
10: Yes, in some areas of my life, and no, not at all in others.
11: I don't know if I'm high agency, but I caught myself the other day almost telling my five-year-old he needed to be more agentic, and I really had to check myself and think about whether that was the kind of parenting I wanted to do.
9: In case you haven't heard, being a quote-unquote high-agency person is becoming a kind of a thing. Sophie, Max, in like a sentence, what does being high-agency mean? Like, what are the traits of a high-agency person?
10: I think it implies decisiveness, self-assuredness, a willingness to take risks.
11: I associate it with the common on Twitter phrase, you can just do things. The idea to me always about high agency is like, you're not waiting for permission.
9: I mean, for people who aren't familiar with the idea of being high agency, Max is absolutely right. You may still have seen some of this trickle down into posts that say things like, you can just do things, or when you remember you have free will. That's like all over social media. And I will say, I actually am all for this ethos in my own life. This idea is also popular in the tech world and is kind of a prized trait. Like the CEO of OpenAI, Sam Altman, when asked what the biggest skills were to cultivate in the age of AI, he said,
12: skills like become high agency, get good at generating ideas.
9: Which gives me pause. But I think high agency's wider appeal really speaks to some of the anxieties of our time and some of the most existential questions of our lives. Like, do we have control over how our lives will be? And what do we risk when we feel like there's nothing to lose? To get into all that, I am joined by Sophie Hagney, a journalist and critic who wrote about high agency for the New York Times. Hey, Sophie.
10: Hi.
9: And Max Reed, a journalist and editor of the Reed Max newsletter, where he covers trends, tech, politics, and culture. Great to have you back, Max.
11: It's great to be here.
9: Okay, so to get into it, why is high agency kind of big in the tech world?
10: I mean, I think in some ways it's like a reframe of a lot of values that have existed in Silicon Valley and adjacent environs for a long time, like move fast and break things, disrupt. Agency is in some ways just a new formulation of that, but it's a little bit different because it's being treated as like a personality trait or like something to cultivate rather than just like an ethos in the workplace.
11: In this particular instance, I come back to the fact that we've come out of what was a fairly long period of good times in the software industry, especially for workers. And there's been this protracted series of layoffs. It's much harder to find a job. So you get a lot of people sort of inventing this idea of agency as their way of getting out of these big macroeconomic trends that are making it much harder to make money and find work the way they did 10 years ago.
9: Just absorbing all of that for a second, it just seems like another individual response to big systemic shifts that more people than just you are struggling with.
10: It's a bit of a course correction to some of the ideas that were floating around a lot, maybe like 10 years ago. People used to be talking a lot about how things were structural. Mm-hmm. I mean, it comes out of politics too. I think I mentioned in the piece, like, Donald Trump running for president, no government experience. That's a really high agency move. And so I think there's a reason politically that this is kind of caught on in this moment when people are turning against notions of maybe

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1: Have a certain amount of control over outcomes in most situations therein. To me, at least, it feels like a particularly sort of bloodless way to talk about it. It almost cheapens that question of like, where am I in this particular situation that I'm able to overcome something bad that's happening, to make changes in my life. I'm going to make sure he listens to this podcast so he can really get the fullness of this.
2: Yeah. And I think like everyone has agency, and you're not actually stuck in a job most of the time. You're not stuck in a relationship. You're not stuck in a city, even if you feel that way. And even if you don't choose to exercise your agency, I think being aware that you have it is really important and empowering. But I also think it's being now used to supplant a lot of other words. In my piece, I talk about in this kind of like self-helpy essay that really got the word on, I think, a lot of people's maps by this guy, George Mack. He names a lot of people who are high agency, and it's like Elon Musk, a 6-year-old who taught himself investing using YouTube. And then he shows this famous photograph of a crowd where everyone is saluting Hitler except for one guy. And he's like, that guy is really high agency. And like, sure, yes, that guy is exercising control. But I think at a different time, we would have called that courage or bravery. We would have said, we would have attached some moral valence to that. And I think agency allows us to like circumvent a lot of questions about like, well, what are you using your agency for?
3: I mean, this idea is spread out a bit from Silicon Valley. Like, I think there's a lot of free will posting on TikTok. Why do you think this idea is appealing to people outside of the tech world right now?
1: As you were saying before, Sophie, I think the ironic thing about the fact that you hear more agency talk than structure talk is that we are more aware than ever how much structural forces outside of our control are going to create the paths that we go down in life. This is the pandemic. Like, we are still grappling with what the pandemic taught us about how fragile the sort of social bonds that we have are, and how fragile our like wellness and our happiness is, and how much it is at the mercy of forces that we don't really have any control over. And so agency becomes this way to try and reclaim the sense of control that many of us lost and are still sort of trying to understand how to overcome that loss.
3: I also want to touch on the fact that like the economy can also be a driver of this kind of thinking. I mean, Sophie, you wrote about how it doesn't pay like it used to become a cog, you know, in the company machine and grind it out for a few decades, because a lot of people can't afford a house or a family or other things that you used to be able to have on that kind of like regular salary job. I can see why some would rather take the risk to start their own businesses rather than work for someone else and never achieve the things they want.
2: Yeah, definitely. I think pessimism around the traditional economy is a huge driver, maybe especially for like Gen Z, but millennials who kind of want to take back control of their own working lives from what they no longer see as a viable path to like buying a home. Or, I mean, one interesting thing something said to me, I was in San Francisco when I was working on this, which is where I'm from, and I just happened to see this friend of mine who works in tech, and we're talking about agency. And he said, the most low agency thing you can do with your money is have a 401k. And I was like, whoa. I honestly don't think I should be doing that. I think that's like something that works for some people and not for other people. But it's this valorization of like taking huge risks and in some cases really gambling because you feel like the structural forces are against you.
3: I think it's interesting, though, that this idea is being pushed by all of these tech people, when some people might also see high agency thinking as an antidote to getting sucked into the internet, or more generally as an antidote to our frictionless, very convenient times. Like, what do you make of that interpretation of high agency?
2: Yeah, I mean, I think that's like a really amazing vision of agency. I think one example that one of my students gave me was, if like your button falls off your shirt, do you sew it back on yourself? It's high agency to sew the button back on. That's a really like old fashioned vision of resourcefulness and self-sufficiency. And I totally endorse that, especially if it means learning a new skill like cooking. I like visions of agency that kind of emphasize resourcefulness and learning things and kind of

0: working against the forces of society, like many of these tech products that are actually making us much more passive consumers.
1: Thank you both so much. I appreciate you using your agency to come on the show.
2: Thanks for having us.
0: Thank you. Yeah, this is fun.
1: That was Sophie Haigney, journalist and critic who wrote about high agency for the New York Times, and Max Reed, a journalist and editor of the Reed Max newsletter. I'm Brittany Luce, and you've been listening to It's Been a Minute from NPR. Next up is Wildcard, the show where cards control the conversation. Here's host Rachel Martin.
3: Thank you, Brittany. My guest this week is actor and musician Rita Wilson.
4: If I want to do it, I'm going to do it. And if people like what I put out there, that's great. And if no one listens to it, that's okay too, because I'm doing it for myself.
3: You know Rita Wilson on screen in many ways, as Tom Hanks' sister in Sleepless in Seattle, Arnold Schwarzenegger's wife in Jingle All the Way, as Marnie's mom in the show Girls, and again as the mom in the Netflix show Too Much. But it wasn't until she was in her mid-50s that Rita Wilson figured out how to take center stage in her own life. And music made it happen. She's out with her newest album of original songs. It's called Sound of a Woman. And I am so very, very happy to welcome Rita Wilson to Wildcard. Hi.
4: Hi, Rachel. So nice to meet you. And it's really a pleasure to be here.
3: So first round memories, three cards. You pick, Rita, one, two, or three.
4: I think I'm going to go with three.
3: Three. What's something your parents taught you to love?
4: I'd say family. Mm. I mean, they were really so family-oriented. That was a beautiful thing, but it was also this other interesting thing because I think they felt safer in their own familial group. Mm. I can say these stories. I don't know if they're related to the number three
3: Doesn't matter.
4: My dad was born in Greece, raised in Bulgaria. He has a very interesting story, but he tried to escape Bulgaria so many times that he was caught and put into a labor camp. While he was in that labor camp, it was a coal mine, and he was observing time and how things were being kind of what the patterns were of this place. Mm. And he realized that if he worked at night, that's when the trains would come in and they would collect the coal and they would take it away. So he bribed one of the guards with cigarettes and he said, I would love to work the night shift. I'm kind of a night person. And can I get on that? And because of the cigarettes, he got on the night shift. While he was on the night shift one night, after he timed it out and thought about it, he said to one of the guards, do you mind if I go down and get some more firewood because our fire's going out? It was about 1 a.m. And the guard said, okay. And he said, listen, can I take my friend, we'll call him Richard, with me because it'll make it quicker. So they said, okay. So Richard and my dad went down there, and the way the trains were set up, they blocked where the firewood was. So they were able to go down, pass in between the trains, and hightail it out of there, and there was a river. So it was probably around 20 minutes or so before they heard all the dogs barking and the alarms and sirens going. And they just kept running and running and running, and eventually they continued on into Turkey. My dad got a job on a freighter boat that was coming to America. They didn't have a job for Richard, so my dad stowed him away. And he just split every meal that he could with Richard, and they both made it to New York, jumped ship, and that's how he met my mom.
3: Oh, my God, Rita!
4: No, it's crazy. These stories are, these are the most courageous people on the planet. And my mom was born in Greece. She went back to her village when she was 4 years old with her mom, dad, and three siblings. And while she was there, her dad died suddenly. And now there's this widow with four kids under the age of 10. And the relatives in the United States said, because they were American, they were born there, said, don't come back. What's a widow with four children going to do in America? Stay there. We'll send you money. And eventually the money stopped and they were just there. And when it started getting rough, and I think it was actually during the Greek issues up in northern Greece at that time that were having, they got messages saying, you have to leave now, you have to leave. But because the village was in Albania and during the war, the borders were drawn now, that she had to escape. And she, I remember her telling me the stories of this escape through the mountains. And I thought it was, I grew up in the Hollywood Hills. I thought it was like, I climbed the hills all the time.
2: But these were real mountains.
4: They were real mountains. And she took with her only this on her back, the sterling silver they had brought with them from the United States, you know, silverware.
2: Yeah.
4: So she climbed those mountains at night by herself, met her family on the other side in Greece, eventually made it back to Athens, got their new passports, got on a boat, went to Greece.
2: I mean,
4: met my dad.
2: When you're growing up with that kind of lore, do you just not complain about anything? Like, you really couldn't complain about anything because,
4: you know,
2: you're like, my parents have gone through so much, you know, if you're like,
4: Rachel.
2: Oh.
4: I'm not kidding you.
2: I mean, I didn't make the cheerleading team. And your mom's like, I climbed over the mountains alone. And your dad escaped from a prison camp.
4: That was the thing. They never talked about it. But I knew it. I knew it.
2: Yeah.
4: I think about that a lot because their courage was, I mean, pretty extraordinary. Yeah. And both of them being able to sort of have a vision for the kind of life that they wanted to have and then make it happen when you really think that's almost impossible to do. And they did it. So, you know, when it came to doing music for me and I was like, I'm terrified. This is so scary. I was like, yeah, man. But is it really?
2: Right.
4: I don't know. It's a different kind of scary.
2: It's a different kind. That is incredible. That is such an incredible story. Coming up, musician Rita Wilson on learning to say no.
4: I remember hearing this one great saying once, which is, if you say no to something, you're saying yes to something else. And I really like that. You know, it's not like you're giving up something to say no. You're actually gaining something.
2: I'm Rachel Martin, and you're listening to Wildcard from NPR.
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2: I'm Rachel Martin, and you're listening to Wildcard from NPR, the show where cards control the conversation. And today, actor and musician Rita Wilson is playing the game, and it's time for her to draw the next card. Okay, round two, insights.
4: Okay.
2: One, two, or three?
4: I'm going to go with one.
2: One. What's something you thought about yourself that you had to unlearn?
4: I'd have to say I have been such a people pleaser my whole life. And so it was sort of a new experience, and I had to sort of go through growing pains of learning to say what it was that I wanted or what didn't work for me. and to declare in some ways your own self-worth, to be able to say, if I need something or if there is something that is really important to me, that I don't have to allow that to go away because somebody else's need is more important to me. Now, I'm not talking about, obviously, things like, you know, real needs, if people need you. I'm talking about the daily sort of things that come at you that...
9: Letting those things be subsumed by other people's desires.
4: Exactly. Yes. And it can wear you down. Yeah. It can really, really wear you down and you feel like depleted almost. Mm-hmm. And so I'd say it would be that, you know, a little less people pleasing, a little bit more boundaries, a little bit learning how to say no more and saying yes. I remember hearing this one great saying once, which is if you say no to something, you're saying yes to something else. And I really like that. You know, it's not like you're giving up something to say no. You're actually gaining something.
9: Right. Okay. Three new cards. One, two, three.
4: Okay. I'm going in order now. Two.
9: Okay. What has age taught you about love?
4: Oh, so much. That how you love when you're younger is very different from how you love when you're older. Mm-hmm. It doesn't go away. It gets deeper. Mm-hmm. I remember when I was having my second child, I was talking to the pediatrician and I said, you know, my older son is having a little bit of an issue welcoming a new sibling. And he said, yeah, it's kind of like they've had it all the way that they want. And now you're bringing a new person into the mix and you're trying to tell them, but I'm going to love you exactly the same way as I love you. Yeah. But he said it was very good. He said, but your heart gets bigger. So it's not like your heart shrinks when somebody new comes into your life. It gets bigger. So over the course of time, I feel like it does get bigger. You want it to be bigger. You want it to expand. And so in that way, I think love expands. Your love for your family expands. Your love for your friends expands. Your love for your husband. Everything just gets bigger and deeper.
9: Also, someone asked you, because you've been married to Tom Hanks for a long time, so you get all kinds of questions about how do you stay married. And your answer, which I think is very funny, is that, well, you just don't get divorced. And you say that as a joke, but it's so much of it is just true. Just like,
4: there's a lot to be
9: said. Keep
4: showing up. There's a lot to be said for the actual commitment that you've made when you marry somebody.
9: Don't stop.
4: Yeah. But look, that does take two, you know?
9: Right.
4: And it really is that I do have to say there is that shared value. But look, when I really never thought that I was already, you know, I would say older and
9: when you got married,
4: I had not really fallen in love with anybody until Tom and I got together. So it was like a dream come true. I just couldn't believe that it was actually happening.
9: Yeah,
4: I thought it was like something that was a fantasy. I didn't know. So here we are.
9: Last three in this round. One, two, or three.
4: Three.
9: When has selfishness served you well? I feel like we're on a theme.
4: Yes, that is. Well, okay. Selfishness. I always think of selfishness as it being a bad thing.
9: Right.
4: But, you know, I grew up in a family where everything was really out there. It was really hard. Like, I didn't have a lock on my bedroom door. We had one phone in the house. And, you know, if you were on the phone, everybody could hear you. And I learned recently something that blew me away, which was in the Greek language, there is no word for privacy. There is the word private. That's a private piece of property or a private room. There is not this concept of personal privacy. And I think it's because in these Greek small towns and small villages where most people grew up, in the old country, everybody knew everybody's business.
9: Right.
10: And everyone's so you had to taking be very care of careful. Each other. And, you know,
4: and every, exactly.
10: Communal.
4: Everybody's, yeah. And if you were smoking a cigarette behind the shed, somebody was going to tell your mom and, you know, or your dad. Or if you were kissing a boy, you know, at the bus stop, they were going to know. And so there was this, what it was related to was this concept of shame. Like you could not bring shame onto your family. Mm. And so everybody was always looking around. Like I remember my mom would say in her village, if somebody invited them over and she was at somebody's house and they said, would you like something to eat? She was instructed to say no, that she was fine because they were this widow with these four kids and they didn't want to feel as if they were needy. Uh-huh. They had a lot of pride. And so they were instructed to say no so that it didn't look as if they were hungry. Mm. And that, I think my mom and dad carried that into...
9: To not be a bother.
4: Also, yeah. Exactly right. And to keep it like, don't share anything that could be used against you.
9: Right.
4: Which is so strange to me now, especially when we live in a society where everything's out there.
9: Right. So have you, on the selfishness issue, taken that and metabolized it in a way that now you have given yourself the permission and the freedom to say, this is what I need, or I am going to do music, and maybe I'm not going to let this person access my life, and I'm going to erect some boundaries. I'm going to ask for privacy in a way that may not have been okay for your parents' generation.
4: I did, that selfishness did apply because for many years I just stopped, I would keep getting offered the same kinds of roles, mm-hmm. which... You know, they were always a version of somebody nurturing, you know, and I love that. And it's great. But I've exhausted doing that. I don't want
10: to be. I
4: got
10: that down pat.
4: Right. Exactly. And yet it's very challenging for people to see you do something different. They don't see you. So it's almost like starting over again, even in acting, to be able to say, I can do other things. And music for me was completely liberating in that way because it was all in. And it still is all in, gratefully so.
2: If you're just tuning in, this is Wildcard from NPR, the show where cards control the conversation. I'm Rachel Martin, and my guest today is actor and musician Rita Wilson. And it's time for Rita to pick the next card.
9: We've reached the last round, beliefs. Three new cards, one, two, or three.
4: Gosh, let's go three.
9: Three. Are there any recurring symbols that show up in your life?
4: Symbols. Well, I really feel, I don't think I'm uncommon, it's uncommon, but I see butterflies and I think it's my mom.
9: You would not believe, Rita, the number of conversations with people I have who, especially, it's moms specific. It's moms in birds and
4: birds,
9: butterflies.
4: Birds.
9: It is the damnedest thing. So many people experience this.
4: I know. Oh. And it is wild. And when I was expecting my youngest son, a butterfly came. Now, the butterfly, I was outside and the butterfly sat on my belly for an hour. That my mom was still alive at that time. But what was that? Why would a butterfly sit on your belly for an hour? I didn't move. I just sat there with it. I love that.
9: Okay. Two new cards. One, two, or three?
4: Two.
9: What do you look forward to about being older?
4: I'm thinking about, will I go gray when completely? Because, you know, it's all natural.
9: It's amazing.
4: I really, like, for me, what's exciting to me is that if there's ever any moment where whatever I'm doing is breaking a norm that people can be inspired by to say, well, she did it And why can't I? That would be really happy. I would love to continue to be doing something in that way. To just, if I keep doing what I'm doing, hopefully other people will be inspired by it also. Because like I said, there's no clock on creativity. Yeah. I just went to a show in London of a woman, an artist. Her name is Rose Wiley. She was having her first solo exhibition at the Royal Academy of Art at 92 years old.
10: Oh, that's amazing.
4: 92, her first solo exhibition. She's been painting all her life.
10: That's incredible.
4: So to me, it's like we're only limited by what we either... what happens to us in our life, fortunately, not too bad. But if life is good, if you're healthy and there is something you love to do and want to do, I hope people keep doing it because there's a lot we get from that. There's so much reflection that goes mm-hmm. along mm-hmm. in that process of writing a song or cooking a meal or painting a painting because your mind is allowed to wander and process. I really believe that. I believe we need that quiet time and that solitude so that we can keep moving forward in the things that we want to be doing.
9: Last one. One, two, or three?
4: One.
9: What's something you want younger generations to understand?
4: Oh, that's so good. To understand the importance of having friends of all ages. Mm. You learn so much. I learned so much from my younger friends, my friends' daughters, and my family. There was always somebody older around. Mm. And hearing those conversations between older women is also incredibly valuable, or older people. Mm-hmm. Mm-hmm. But to me, it's really about that conversation that we could be having with each other at all times.
9: Do you think we don't do enough of that?
4: I think it's hard, you know? I mean, there's so many times you're just with people and they're looking on their phones or, mm-hmm. You know, they're like, hold on a minute, or mm-hmm. everybody finishes a meal, they pick up their phone instead of smoking a cigarette like we used to do in the old days. Like the good old days. And I would also say, be open to listening. Mm. You know, conversation is one part of it and listening is the other part of it. You know, what is it that somebody's really needing to tell you? Mm-hmm. And, you know, how do you take that in? Mm-hmm. And gosh, listening is really underrated. Yeah. Boy, is it important. Because yeah. I will take something I've heard and I will ponder that for a really long time. It's so important and it sticks with you and stays with you.
9: We end the show the same way every time with a trip in our memory time machine. In the memory time machine, you revisit one moment from your past. It's not a moment you want to change anything about. Okay. It's just a moment you'd like to linger in a little longer. Which moment do you choose?
4: I probably have to say giving birth the first time.
10: I mean, part, Rita? A lot of it's very hard. Which part do you want to linger in?
4: The moment that they put that beautiful baby on your chest and you're meeting this soul for the first time and you are, it's almost like the focus and the concentration is so vivid and so focused. Like everything is brighter colors. The smells are different. The sounds are different. The touch is different. All of your senses are engaged in the most perfect way, including everyone around you. You know, that just that joy, that tenderness, that love, that hope, the future. Mm-hmm. the power of being, of what your body can do and what it has done. Oh, yeah, that's great.
9: Rita Wilson, it has been such a pleasure.
10: Rita's newest album is called Sound of a Woman. Thank you so much for doing this with me.
4: Thank you, Rachel.
10: And that's it for this week's Wild Card from NPR. I'm Rachel Martin. We'll shuffle the deck and be back next week. Same time, same place. You've been listening to the It's Been a Minute and Wild Card Radio Hour from NPR. Thanks for listening.
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14: The Wright brothers' first flight changed travel. It also changed war.
15: Planes have only just taken off the ground, and now we're already thinking how to use them and how to bomb.
16: When was the last time in the history of American warfare the commander-in-chief was directing strikes on the battlefield? If you want to kill in war and you believe that that war is something that increases your national security, then you want to be effective as possible. The drone is an effective way to kill in that regard. War by remote control. And that remoteness isn't just in the technology, but it's also in our minds as well.
14: You're listening to Throughline from NPR, where we go back in time to understand the present. Coming up this hour, the evolution of drone warfare. 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
17: Live from NPR News in Washington, I'm Nora Rahm. Two Democratic senators are demanding answers from the Treasury Department about the decision to settle a case over the leak of President Trump's tax returns. NPR's Carrie Johnson reports the lawmakers want a watchdog to investigate the arrangement.
18: Senators Elizabeth Warren of Massachusetts and Ron Wyden of Oregon are writing officials at the Treasury Department to get more detail about what they call an outrageously corrupt deal that creates a nearly $2 billion taxpayer fund that could compensate January 6 rioters and other Trump allies. The senators want the Inspector General for Tax Administration to probe whether any laws have been broken that bar political interference in the audit work of the IRS. Acting Attorney General Todd Blanche is defending the settlement, asserting Trump and his family will not receive any direct financial benefit. But the deal also seems to shield Trump from any legal problems over his past tax returns. Carrie Johnson, NPR News, Washington.
17: The death toll from an Ebola outbreak in the Democratic Republic of Congo continues to rise. Health officials say there are 177 suspected deaths from the virus and more than 800 suspected cases. Emmett Livingstone reports health workers are struggling to respond.
19: Late on Friday, locals in the gold mining town of Mongwalu in Eastern Democratic Republic of Congo burnt down a tent in an Ebola treatment center. This follows another attack on a health center in a nearby area this week. The violence underscores the difficulties health responders are facing in Congo trying to control the spread of Ebola. the epicenter of the outbreak is in a poor, hard-to-reach area where armed groups as well as national armies are active. NGOs as well as the UN are flying tons of medical supplies to eastern Congo in a bid to contain the virus. But across a region larger than the state of Florida, new cases keep cropping up. For NPR News, I'm Emmett Livingstone in Kinshasa.
17: The United Nations Food and Agriculture Organization is warning of a global food crisis in the next 6 to 12 months if the Strait of Hormuz remains closed. Large amounts of fertilizer bound for farmers in Africa and Asia have been unable to get through since the war in Iran began. Farmers rely on the fertilizer to grow their crops. The agency's chief economist, Maximo Torreira, told NPR he's worried.
20: Today, we have enough food available and we have enough stocks. The problem is for the next harvest. As we move towards the middle of the year and the end of the year, we will have less supply and as a result, higher prices. And this will exacerbate more next year if this situation doesn't stop.
17: Secretary of State Marco Rubio told reporters today there has been some progress in negotiations on ending the war in Iran. You're listening to NPR News in Washington. A federal judge in Tennessee yesterday dismissed the criminal case against Kilmer Abrego Garcia. The immigrant had been wrongfully deported to El Salvador. After he was returned, he was charged with human smuggling in connection to a traffic stop in 2022. He was not charged then. The judge ruled that reopening a closed case reflected vindictiveness and an abuse of prosecuting power by the Trump Justice Department. About 40,000 people remain under evacuation orders in Southern California because of a hazardous chemical leak. Officials in Orange County are working to prevent flammable materials from exploding in a densely populated area. Jill Reblogo from member station LAS reports.
21: Some 40,000 residents were told to evacuate early Friday when public safety officials determined the tank was likely to fail. Officials say that could send some 7,000 gallons of its toxic contents spewing into the air or spilling out into the surrounding area. But Craig Covey, division chief with the Orange County Fire Authority, says his team is working around the clock to prevent that.
22: It is not okay with me just to sit back and watch this thing blow up or fail.
21: The tank, which is owned by the company GKN Aerospace, is filled with a chemical known as MMA. It can cause skin and eye irritation, respiratory problems, and can also affect the nervous system. For NPR News, I'm Jill Reblogel in Orange County.
17: The family of NASCAR driver Kyle Busch said today he died from severe pneumonia that turned into sepsis. He died Thursday at the age of 41. This is NPR.
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14: You're listening to Throughline from NPR. I'm Rund Abdel-Fattah. When Defense Secretary Pete Hegseth recently spoke to the Senate Armed Services Committee, he talked about the massive amounts of money the U.S. military wants to dedicate to its drone program.
25: You're looking at $54 billion in the FY27 budget dedicated to drone dominance.
14: Drone dominance isn't just a buzzword. It's the Defense Department initiative to scale up its drone program. And the money being requested has been called, quote, the largest single commitment to autonomous warfare in history. In other words, drone AI. Drones have reshaped warfare and given all kinds of countries a powerful weapon.
26: President Trump attended the dignified transfer of the remains of the first Americans killed in the war.
14: On the day after the U.S. and Israel launched war against Iran, an Iranian drone made it past air defenses in Kuwait, striking a U.S. command center at a civilian port.
26: 6 Army reservists killed by an Iranian drone strike in Kuwait.
14: They were the first U.S. casualties in the war. Since then, thousands of drone strikes have been launched throughout the Middle East.
17: And it's catching the U.S. off guard.
0: The Pentagon has begun a huge push to buy hundreds of thousands of small attack drones.
1: They were once the domain of major militaries, but they are now spreading rapidly.
14: They are cheap, efficient, and easy to dispatch.
2: Now the fastest growing sector in the Ukrainian economy.
0: Russia, which was already using AI to automate how its drones pick targets, now has begun experimenting with fully autonomous systems.
14: Even in the war between Ukraine and Russia, drones have allowed a much smaller, less powerful country to defend against a superior one. Although most of the hundreds of thousands of drone strikes have come from Russia, in some places a nightly occurrence, Ukraine has been able to strike back with accuracy and increased cadence.
0: Drones are responsible for about 3/4 of that war's casualties.
14: Drones are also being used in civil wars in Myanmar and Sudan.
3: This year, there's been a surge in attacks.
14: And while many drones never reach their destinations, intercepted by intricate defense systems, those that do can demolish anything from a single soldier to entire bridges and beyond. And the ability to be more precise than, say, carpet bombing plays into a larger narrative that many politicians on all sides sell to us, that somehow technology can make war less ugly, less costly, and more distant. This is what war historian James Rogers calls
16: war by remote control. And that remoteness isn't just in the technology, but it's also in our minds as well. Because no one's going to write a letter to the family of a drone if it gets shot down. It is a robot in the sky. That is the point. It has zero risk of taking a drone out to American military lives. Now, of course, it has lots of risk to civilians within that theater of conflict, but it means that you have that public disconnect and that democratic disconnect to the conflict of which you're involved in and what you're waging.
14: As more and more countries embrace this war by remote control, we have to confront some difficult questions. What is the cost of distance? How does it change the way we as a society think about killing? And what happens when precision attacks go wrong? So on this episode of Throughline from NPR, we're exploring the past, present, and future of drone warfare. Because one thing is clear, this is just the beginning.
5: On a cold, cloudy day in December of 1903, on the Outer Banks of North Carolina, two brothers made history.
6: The world's first airplane, created by Orville Wright and his brother Wilbur, is about to take flight. Here at Kitty Hawk, North Carolina, this primitive kite made aviation history.
5: Wilbur Wright had tried and failed to pilot their newly invented flying machine just a few days earlier. So on this next attempt, his brother Orville geared up, braved the wind, and climbed into the flyer.
6: With this first catapulted takeoff, man's age-old dream of flight became a reality.

0: The invention of aviation would change the world forever. It would change travel, it would change trade, and it would change war.
1: It is a fearful thing to lead this great peaceful people into war, into the most terrible and disastrous of all wars, civilization itself seeming to be in the balance. But the right is more precious than peace, and we shall fight for the things which we have always carried nearest our hearts, for democracy.
2: On April 2nd, 1917, less than 15 years after the Wright brothers took that first flight, President Woodrow Wilson asked Congress to formally enter World War I.
1: As shall bring peace and safety to all nations and make the world itself at last free.
3: And so you have hundreds of thousands of American troops who are deployed onto the bloodiest battlefields of Europe, into those entrenched, muddy, bloody places.
2: The trenches were cold and damp and dirty, full of rats and lice, infections and disease. These dugouts were places full of nightmares, not dreams.
3: And you have a vast amount of casualties.
2: Over 100,000 US soldiers died, and almost twice as many were wounded.
3: And as this generation comes home, this lost generation, as it's often called, you have mass public outcry, you have protests in the streets. Why is it that America is sending its troops, its best, its brightest, its youngest, its sons, over abroad to fight these foreign wars? There wasn't the public appetite for this.
0: This is James Rogers. He's a war historian who's written several books about drones, including Drones, What Everyone Needs to Know.
3: And there's a branch of the military, a fledgling branch of the military, that starts to listen to this public outcry. And this is the U.S. Army Air Service.
2: The American people made it clear that they weren't going to stand for so many casualties. And so the military responded, not by deciding to fight fewer wars, but how to fight wars with fewer deaths. A novel pursuit of how to fight ethically. And this brand new branch of the military, the Air Service, thought, well, planes could help.
3: They're like, well, if we don't want to send our troops on the ground into these trench warfare battlefields, then maybe air power can provide us with an alternative. And they come up with this idea of, instead of going through the enemy, you go over the enemy.
2: Over the enemy with planes and bomb-specific targets that were crucial to the enemy war effort. Maybe weapons depots or industrial sites.
3: And actually, they ended up using the term precision bombing doctrine. So this term precision goes all the way back to 1917.
2: And here's how it worked.
3: You fly over the enemy. You bomb their ammunition factories. You bomb their oil refineries. You bomb the places they make tanks. You bomb the places they make rubber. You bomb these things that weaken their ability to fight on the battlefield. And that means that when you eventually do send troops in to face the enemy, you won't have that entrenched, bloody, muddy warfare where it's a stalemate for years on end because the enemy has nothing to fight with. So you move through, and you move through swiftly to victory because air power allowed you to do it.
0: Because World War I sparked a public outcry over the hundreds of thousands of American dead and wounded, the pressure was on politicians to figure out a way to avoid this from ever happening again. And they saw precision bombing as the golden ticket.
3: And so quite a lot of money then goes into developing technologies that will allow this to happen.
0: Money that funded the first iteration of the drone.
3: Although it was perhaps more accurately known as the aerial torpedo, and this was the Kettering bug.
0: The Kettering bug.
3: And this was invented by somebody called Charles Kettering, who was responsible for inventing all sorts of strange things. And it was a partner project with someone called H.H. Arnold.
0: H.H. Arnold, one of the first ever military personnel who was taught to fly, by some of the only people who knew how to fly.
3: The Wright brothers. Like, this is how early we're talking here. This is fledgling air power. I mean, the planes have only just taken off the ground, and now we're already thinking how to use them and how to bomb, and how to bomb in more of an ethical way, I suppose, if you can call it that.
0: So 1917 is when Charles Kettering developed this first drone prototype, or aerial torpedo, and, as many male inventors like to do, named it after himself, the Kettering bug. And what made this plane so drone-like? There was no pilot.
3: It was about the size of a normal single-engine plane.
0: It was set on rails.
3: It had a Sperry gyroscope to keep it stable in the air.
0: It had a motor.
3: And so it would take off in the air off these rails. It would fly straight as the crow flies. And then once that motor had spun its certain amount of revolutions, it would shut off. Because technically then, that would be when it was above the target.
0: At that moment, the wings would fold up against the body of the plane.
3: And then it would swoop down on its enemy, on its prey, like an eagle.
4: And it was automated, right?
3: Yeah.
4: Wow.
3: It was as high-tech as you could get in 1917-18.
0: Which, turns out, wasn't high-tech enough. The bug had some bugs. It was a complete flop.
3: In reality, it was worse than useless. It would flail around in the sky, and it would even sometimes turn back on its own people who were testing it. So it was really unpredictable. But that almost doesn't matter in what we're talking about, because what matters is the intention behind it. And the intention there was to separate the human from the practice of killing, to separate American troops from having to be sacrificed in war and to be put at risk by deploying robots, remote systems, systems that could be sent off to go and kill the enemy without putting American service personnel at risk. And that was the birth of this idea.
2: The Kettering bug was revolutionary, but at the same time, a failure. The idea of a plane without a pilot that shed its wings and turned into a torpedo that could hit a precise target was literally too good to be true. But lessons were learned.
3: They learned that they had to use piloted aircraft to do the bombing because you needed the pilot to guide the aircraft.
2: That in order to be precise, you still needed a human being to make the call. You needed a person behind the robot.
3: And what they did actually was they invented a thing called the Norden bomb sight. And this was by an engineer called Carl Norden.
2: Right in time for the U.S. to use this technology in World War II. The Norden bombsight wasn't a drone, but was basically an early analog computer that helped the pilot drop bombs with more precision.
3: You could put in wind speed, you could put in altitude, the velocity, and it would compute when you should drop the bomb. And so when you were over the enemy cities and you had your target, it would tell the bombardier when they needed to release the bomb.
0: Strategically, this was important. In the past, hitting targets was so unlikely that you had to fly tons of planes overhead over and over and over again and drop bombs over and over and over again in order to finally hit the intended target. This obviously wastes fuel, manpower, weapons, and causes massive civilian deaths. The Norden bombsight allowed you to, for the first time, somewhat successfully hit your target with just a few, or sometimes even just one, plane.
3: So there's a strategic element to it there, but there's also that moral element. I remember reading through the archives, and it said explicitly to avoid the enemy populace and their livelihoods.
0: So you can stick to striking a weapons factory without obliterating the neighborhood next door.
3: Now, of course, there are blurred gray lines there, but that's the ambition. This is the core of American bombing strategy through the early years of the war.
0: This is in stark contrast to the strategy of their allies in Britain and enemies in Germany. Their air strategies were almost the opposite, to bomb the morale of the enemy.
3: To bomb their cities into submission. Carpet bombing, you could call it. Destroy everything in order to destroy something.
4: Including civilians.
3: Especially civilians, because if you bomb the morale of a population, then you will force those civilians to go to their political leaders and say, stop this war. That's the theory behind it. I mean, you think of a Hamburg, you think of a Dresden, the firebombing of these places, you think of the destruction of London during the Blitz, of Coventry, of Hull, of Grimsby, of Plymouth. I mean, they are destroying each city systematically, one by one by one, in order to destroy the will of those publics.
5: The face of London changed. Historic landmarks disappeared. Night after night, London was left a sea of fire.
0: Britain's Winston Churchill tried to convince the U.S. to follow suit, telling them they needed to go big to win the war. That
3: in order to destroy something, you have to destroy everything.
0: And by the end of the war, the U.S. gave in.
3: And so you have this twist, this turn towards area bombing, carpet bombing, which you see in places like Tokyo.
6: Super forts on Saipan. A task force of B-29s. Their noses point towards Japan. Their shining bellies are filled with bombs for Tokyo.
3: 180,000 dead in one night with the firebombing of Tokyo.
6: The Nakajima aircraft plant is the main target.
2: The irony of this shift in strategy is that when the U.S. decided that it needed to destroy something in order to destroy everything, like the firebombing of Tokyo,
3: to create maximum destruction,
2: they used the technology invented to do the exact opposite, the Norden bombsight.
3: And so this precision technology, with its moral and ethical intentions behind it, was turned to unintended extremes. You know, when it comes down to the dropping of the atomic bombs on Hiroshima and Nagasaki, what bombsight are they using to make sure that the bombs are dropped in the place they want to? Well, it's the Norden bombsight.
7: The bomb was finally released exactly at the designated hour, and the explosion occurred as planned.
3: It's madness. Why are you thinking about precision when it comes to nuclear bombs?
2: Well, for maximum impact.
3: To make sure that these expensive weapons are successful in their first test on an enemy target.
0: The original intentions behind the creation of precision bombing was to save lives. But people discovered, as precisely as these weapons could save lives, they could take them.
3: Yeah, exactly. I mean, some of the most heinous things in the history of humanity have happened with the best intentions.
0: When we come back, precision gets an upgrade. 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
16: 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And from the estate of Joan B. Kroc, whose bequest serves as an enduring investment in the future of public radio and seeks to help NPR produce programming that meets the highest standards of public service in journalism and cultural expression. 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
15: 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I'm Rund Abdelfattah. Today on the show,
0: the evolution of drone warfare.
2: After World War II, the United States military continued to experiment with both precision bombing and with pilotless spy planes. In every war, they tried something new, but it wouldn't be until the Vietnam War that they started to find some success with the drone.

0: When you think of Vietnam, you don't really think of precision, do you?
1: This is James Rogers. He's a war historian who's written several books about drones.
0: And there's not much precision in these vast conscripted wars in which thousands of US troops are sent into this battle.
2: I can't say that I'm scared stiff, but I'm scared. I mean, after a while, you know it's gonna come. You can't do nothing about it. And you just look to God. It's about the only thing you can do.
0: There's one side where precision missiles continue to be developed, and there's another side where drones continue to be tentatively developed.
3: Some of the most remarkable contributions to aerial reconnaissance during the Vietnam War came from an unusual assortment of remotely piloted vehicles.
4: And those remotely piloted vehicles, those drones flying high above the thick rainforest canopies of Vietnam, became known as
0: the Lightning Bug.
3: The Ryan Firebee drone, otherwise known as the Lightning Bug.
4: The Lightning Bug

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1: Almost.
2: At a designated location and time, the drone shut off its engine and deployed a parachute system.
1: And then they would be picked up by Intelligence Corps, and then that film would be taken back to US bases, and it would be processed and pieced together, and then you would try and create a picture of where the enemy were. They were also used, quite interestingly, as almost wingmen to crewed aircraft, to bombers going in. They would fly off the wing of them to draw enemy fire. They would be like a deflective shield for aircraft. It would look like more aircraft were coming in, and so it would hopefully protect the central aircraft going in and fulfilling its mission. They were disposable in the air in order to try and reduce the risk to American pilots' lives.
3: The U.S. military believed the lightning bug drones saved American lives, and so they called it a success. The only problem was, initially, the lightning bugs had a short lifespan.
1: They weren't particularly reliable. They would crash an awful lot, and you would just lose drones. And that's why well over 1,000 of them were used during Vietnam, because they just churned them out almost disposably to try and use them for those intelligence and surveillance gathering uses.
2: While more than 200 drones were ultimately shot down, their use prevented the loss of at least that many reconnaissance crews, and undoubtedly many more.
4: During the Vietnam War, thousands of American soldiers and millions of Vietnamese people died.
5: The time has come for America to hear the truth about this tragic war.
4: It was a bloody and brutal conflict fought by a large number of drafted soldiers, meaning they had no choice but to go fight. And this meant many, many Americans had a loved one in Vietnam. The longer the war went on, the more people in the United States took to the streets to protest against it.
6: Some 175,000 people from all walks of life, with differing ideologies and purposes, marched from the White House to the Capitol.
4: Once again, like in World War I, there was public pressure on politicians and the military to end the war and bring American soldiers home. And the impacts of this protest movement would be felt in American politics for decades to come.
7: Five months ago, Saddam Hussein started this cruel war against Kuwait. Tonight, the battle has been joined.
4: In 1991, the United States went to war against Iraq's dictator Saddam Hussein in Kuwait. For the first Gulf War, Operation Desert Storm, there was no draft. The U.S. military was all volunteer. And from the beginning, the American military was focused on keeping their own casualties as low as possible.
8: It is a prescription for war, this Iraqi invasion of Kuwait, the tiny country that is a primary source of oil for much of the Western world.
1: Saddam Hussein chooses to invade Kuwait because he wants to have the financial gain of the vast oil reserves in Kuwait. And so he goes into Kuwait thinking that America will not send in vast amounts of troops onto the ground to stop his military. They won't repeat the mistakes of Vietnam. He says that America is not the type of country that can take 10,000 casualties in one battle.
4: In some ways, Saddam Hussein was right.
1: What he does not realize, however, is that there has been vast advancements in technologies in the US, vast advancements in microcomputing, in the ability to achieve precision strike, in aircraft, in everything that you need to win a new super fast high-tech war.
4: By 19-

0: 1991, the U.S. military had an assortment of new technologies to conduct precision war: laser-guided missiles, stealth aircraft, and better drones. Pilotless planes could fly higher, go farther than they ever had before, and had advanced computer software on board. And they were ready to use them.
1: And it's at this point the drone becomes an incredibly useful surveillance and target acquisition tool. So it is able to then fly back and to tell US targeters where Saddam's troops are. And then they can send in the ever more advanced cruise missiles, and they can send in the precision bombing and the US Air Force aircraft in to go and bomb those troops.
0: And the U.S. dropped a lot of bombs, over 88,000 tons on Iraqi military and civilian infrastructure, killing thousands of people.

0: It's here that you start to hear stories coming out that when Saddam's troops saw drones flying high above them, they knew that it meant certain death and certain destruction was coming. And so they tried to surrender to the drones in the sky.
1: The live video feedback showed five Iraqi soldiers waving white flags as they surrendered to the drone.
0: It's the first time in the history of warfare that you had a human try and surrender to a robot.
1: During Operation Desert Storm, precision weapons seemed to do their job. The war only lasted about a month. There was no massive protest movement like Vietnam. And the U.S. military lost 143 soldiers, a relatively low number. And then something happened that would totally change the game.
0: You start to see this coupling of the lethal targeting and the utility of the drone itself. And this continues.
1: Now, drones became armed with missiles. The angel in the sky watching out for soldiers had now become the angel of death.
2: The Air Force's Predator system, its unmanned reconnaissance and strike plane, hunts enemies covertly from the sky, attacks on commands received by satellite, and removes enemy leadership with precise geographic target information.
0: And so you have the merging of the drone and the precision missile into one integrated system.
3: But it's good enough if we see a truck or an HVT, a high-value target that we need to prosecute immediately, that we would be able to at least scare them a lot. It's a precision asset, and it's very, very accurate.
4: With this new weapon, some in the U.S. military believed they'd fulfilled the promise of the Kettering bug, the Norden bombsight, and the Lightning bug. It was the culmination of generations of research and development, and it suddenly gave the U.S. High Command a godlike ability to stalk enemies and kill them at a moment's notice.
3: You do definitely get the sense that you are sort of a guardian angel. You're like an eye in the sky for them. You're sort of their third eye, if you will.
4: When we come back, the drone wars begin. You're listening to Throughline from NPR.
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4: You're listening to Throughline from NPR. I'm Rund Abdel-Fattah. Today we're exploring the evolution of drone warfare and how something that began as a fledgling technology in World War I found its way into World War II, Vietnam, Desert Storm, the War on Terror, and beyond.
12: For the angel of death spread his wings on the blast and breathed in the face of the foe as he passed. And the eyes of the sleepers waxed deadly and chill, and their hearts but once heaved and forever grew still. Lord Byron.

0: Good afternoon. On my orders, the United States military has begun strikes against Al-Qaeda terrorist training camps and military installations of the Taliban regime in Afghanistan.
1: On October 7th, 2001, a plane glided in the sky over the city of Kandahar, Afghanistan. It looked down on Earth like a giant hawk circling its prey. But there was nothing alive inside it, no pilot. This was an MQ-1A Predator drone, controlled by operators thousands of miles away. It was a 27-foot war machine carrying Hellfire missiles, and it was looking for a target. It flew so high that it would have been virtually undetectable by anyone looking up at the night sky.
2: Almost 1 month had passed since the U.S. was attacked on 9/11 by Al-Qaeda, a terrorist group based in Afghanistan. The Taliban, the rulers of Afghanistan, were harboring Al-Qaeda's leader, Osama bin Laden, and it appeared they were in the crosshairs of the U.S. military. But on the ground, on October 7th, the stillness of a Kandahar fall night would tell you nothing of the things that were to come.
1: Yet. The target for the Predator drone was a man named Mullah Omar. He was the leader of the Taliban government. The U.S. military thought, maybe if we take him out, the Taliban will fall apart. This was it. This is what the drone was built to do. Use precision bombing to take out the leader of the enemy and use limited numbers of special forces fighters and their allies to avoid a costly full-scale invasion, saving thousands of American lives.
2: Mullah Omar sat in a building with no idea that a Predator drone was above him, watching and waiting for the command to fire. U.S. military and intelligence staff were keeping tabs on him through a satellite feed from thousands of miles away. But what they were seeing wasn't some crystal clear image of the ground. Nothing even close to that.
3: Back at that point, it's like viewing the world through a kind of grainy straw, I guess. You're looking through a straw at a small part of that country, focused in on what these people are doing, but you can't really tell.
2: This is James Rogers. He's a war historian who's written several books about drones.
3: You're kind of just filling in the gaps.
2: Even with this fill-in-the-gaps type of information, the U.S. military personnel still had to make a call. They had to decide where the drone should shoot its missile.
3: They take the strike.
4: Roger.

0: but they end up blowing up a truck near to his compound, sends loads of smoke into the sky, loads of dust into the sky, and Mullah Omar escapes. Just think of the implications for that. What different war would we have had if a drone had taken out the head of the Taliban on the first day of the war in Afghanistan?
1: The Predator drone strike missed its mark. Mullah Omar would live, and the U.S. ground invasion of Afghanistan would follow. But this wasn't seen as just a failure. No, in fact, the drone program continued. So this tells us that many of the military personnel in that room, the officers, drone operators, and intelligence experts, must have on some level realized that they just witnessed the beginning of a new era in warfare.
0: You know, I've spoken to a few of those who were in the room on that first strike. And they were in the room thousands of kilometers away, watching the video feed. This is that first case of remote warfare. And you can't escape feeling that that is a fundamental revolutionary change in war. It's that achievement of that long-standing US Air Force ambition that goes back to US air power thinkers all the way back in 1917.
1: After that first failed strike against Mullah Omar, the Predator drone, the great technological breakthrough, would be used over and over by the CIA and US military under President George W. Bush.
0: We can talk to about 50 plus drone strikes during the Bush administration.
2: There are some who feel like that if they attack us, that we may decide to leave prematurely. They don't understand what they're talking about if that's the case. Let me finish. There are some who feel like that, you know, the conditions are such that they can attack us there. My answer is bring them on.
3: In 2003, the U.S. invaded and occupied another country, Iraq. And as that war intensified, drones were used there too. And they continued to get more advanced.
0: So the technology improves, of course. That is the nature of humanity. We improve technologies over time. We are ever more high-tech.
3: Drone communications got more reliable. The aircraft could fly longer and faster. And with every year, their impact on the war increased.
0: Here's the key thing about a drone, I guess. If you have a piloted aircraft within a conflict, you have to send it from a base to fly over. It can take maybe 10 minutes to get there. It then has to fly, hit the target, turn around and go back. And it cannot linger, because the longer it lingers, the more it is at risk of being shot down. With a drone, it flies high in the sky, almost unseen, and it just loiters. It can sit there above troops, above a key area where you know the Taliban are operating, and it can just wait until a target presents itself. Like an eagle hovering over its prey, looking for a field mouse on the ground, and then when it sees it, it can swoop in and it can strike. And that's what a drone can do. If you want to kill in war and you believe that that war is something that increases your national security, then you want to be effective as possible. And so the drone is an effective way to kill in that regard.
4: We've lost thousands of American lives, spent nearly $1 trillion, alienated allies, neglected emerging threats, all in the cause of fighting a war for well over 5 years in a country that had absolutely nothing to do with the 9/11 attacks.
1: When President Obama campaigned for office in 2008, the U.S. was embroiled in two wars, both very messy, that had caused the death of thousands of U.S. soldiers and thousands more Afghan and Iraqi civilians.
0: public support invariably faded as the body bags started to come home, as the improvised explosive device, the IED, started to make it so that you couldn't have troops on the ground, the infantry personnel couldn't trust the ground they were walking on. Well, it was at this point that President Obama was as elected, of course, he made a promise to the American people. He would withdraw them from the bad war in Iraq, and he would win the good war in Afghanistan. But over time, he would reduce that risk to American military lives, and he would make it so there would be less of a human footprint, an American military human footprint on the ground, because we no longer had the appetite for the war on terror.
4: As a candidate for president, I pledge to bring the war in Iraq to a responsible end for the sake of our national security and to strengthen American leadership around the world.
0: But that leaves you with a dilemma, right? How do you continue to take on the global threats of terrorism, but without deploying your troops on the ground? Well, here is where the drone is a panacea, because it allows you to deploy force thousands of miles away with a minimal footprint. And this, of course, in turn, reduces the risk of the threat to life to American military personnel. But if you have a reduction of the amount of troops, or at least you're trying to reduce the amount of troops, then you want to fill that gap. And that gap for Obama, who becomes known as the drone president, is filled by the drone. And under the Obama administration, there is a real change in strategy. It starts off with what we call signature strikes. Now, signature strikes are based upon a predefined terrorist signature. And that signature can be based upon the gender of a target, and it could be based on how you define a terrorist, right? So, for example, they could be males of fighting age, in regions where the Taliban are known to operate. What do you think the fighting age is?
1: Oh, man. 15? 16?
0: 14 years old and above is what we're talking about him. And again, it's hard to tell an age through the grainy image of a drone. And that, it's argued, leads to a confirmation bias. You think you're seeing a terrorist conducting terrorist activity, and so you take the strike because it fills out all of your tick boxes. And so you've had vast amounts of mistakes that happen as a result of signature strikes.
5: The aftermath of a drone strike in Pakistan's South Waziristan region in 2008. Amongst the victims were numerous civilians.
6: I no longer love blue skies. In fact, I now prefer gray skies. The drones do not fly when the skies are gray. And for a short period of time, the mental tension and fear eases.
7: In Yemen's rugged and barren countryside, people live in constant fear. Fear of what they call the killer planes, or drones.
8: 18 male laborers, including at least one young boy, 14-year-old Saleh Khan, were killed by a US drone.
0: As the drone war spread around the world to Somalia and to Yemen, to those places that we don't really talk about because we don't know so much about the drone wars there, but you do have weddings being hit with hellfire missiles from drones, or funerals being hit.
9: That was an astonishing bulletin today. Another public enemy taken out by the United States. The Al-Qaeda leader called the most dangerous man in the world, the American citizen Anwar al-Awlaki.
0: A lot of these strikes come with the Commander-in-Chief's seal of approval.
10: The Justice Department has acknowledged that four American citizens had been killed in drone strikes. Today, the president said only one of them was specifically targeted, New Mexico-born Anwar al-Awlaki, a top Al-Qaeda leader in Yemen.
0: If you're killing a U.S. citizen, that's going to come straight from the Commander-in-Chief.
10: Mr. Obama has deployed drones more aggressively than President Bush. For that, the president offered no apology.
0: When was the last time in the history of American warfare the Commander-in-Chief was directing strikes on the battlefield?
4: The decisions that we are making now will define the type of nation and world that we leave to our children.
11: The Obama administration says it has killed more than 2,300 enemy combatants by counter-terrorist strikes. but it acknowledged the harsh reality that the once secret drone program may have been involved in anywhere from 64 to 116 civilian deaths since 2009 in areas outside active war zones.
3: Despite all of the controversy surrounding the use of Predator drones, at a White House press center, President Obama still found a way to make a joke about it.
4: The Jonas Brothers are here. They're out there somewhere. Sasha and Malia are huge fans, but boys don't get any ideas. I have two words for you, Predator drones. You will never see it coming. You think I'm joking?
3: Some estimate that during the Obama administration, there were almost 1,900 drone strikes. The total number of civilian casualties during the Obama drone wars has never been definitively recorded, mostly because we're depending on news reports and NGOs. The U.S. government is resistant to providing that information and often count anyone who is of fighting age as a combatant, whether or not they were carrying a weapon. The range for civilian casualties from U.S. drone strikes are in the hundreds to a couple thousand. In a leaked Defense Department document provided by a whistleblower to the news outlet The Intercept, it was reported that between 2012 and 2013, quote, U.S. Special Operations airstrikes killed more than 200 people. Of those, only 35 were the intended targets.
12: Well, thank you very much and good afternoon. As president, my highest and most solemn duty is the defense of our nation and its citizens. Last night, at my direction, the United States military successfully executed a flawless precision strike that killed the number one terrorist anywhere in the world, Qasem Soleimani.
0: You look back to January 2020, and you look back to President Trump's drone strike on General Qasem Soleimani, who is a state representative of the Iranian state, one of the most high-profile and high-ranking military commanders of the Iranian state. That drone killed a state representative in a third-party country, in Iraq, without that country's permission. So the drone violated the sovereignty of Iraq.
1: Qasem Soleimani was an Iranian military commander who'd been directing lethal attacks in Iraq for years. The U.S. had long blamed him for the deaths of hundreds of Americans and allies there.
0: The precedent that is set here is that it is okay to kill representatives of a nation state by lethal drone strike in nations of a third party without their approval. What does that mean for the future of drone warfare? As a lot of hostile nations around the world are getting armed drones, will they start using them against representatives of the West when they're in Yemen or in Iraq? The US founds the United Nations along with the victorious allies after the Second World War. It's meant to be an upholder of international law. If we get to a point where the US is undermining the laws that it created itself, then how do we expect anyone else to abide by those international laws when it comes to drones?
3: Those international laws say that drones must only be used to target combatants and military objectives, and that all feasible precautions must be taken to avoid or minimize civilian harm. But as more and more countries are turning to drones for their warfare, civilian deaths continue to be an inevitable consequence.
0: When we look to future war, we need to see that any future conflict is going to have a drone element. And so, if you want to know what your country is doing in your name, then you need to understand drone warfare.
3: That's it for this week's show. I'm Rund Abdelfattah. Throughline was created by me and Ramtin Arablouei. This episode was produced by me and Ramtin and
13: Lawrence Wu,
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3: Fact-checking for this episode was done by Kevin Vogel. Thank you to Courtney Theofin, Casey Herman, and Farai Masika for their voiceover work. Also, thanks to Anya Grunman, Tamar Charney, Greg Myrie, Adriana Tapia, and Miranda Mazariegos. Thanks also to Johannes Durge, Liana Simstrom, Julia Redpath, Beth Donovan, and Tommy Evans. This episode

0: episode was mixed by Gilly Moon. Music for this episode was composed by Ramtin and his band, Drop Electric. 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
4: You're now on Highway 309, Central Illinois' guide for discovering new and significant artists in rock, blues, roots, folk, and then some. On Highway 309, you'll hear Adia Victoria, the Beatles, and Kate the Elephant. On Highway 309, you'll hear Billie Eilish, The National, and Fleetwood Mac. On Highway 309, you'll hear Leon Bridges, Stevie Wonder, and 10,000 Maniacs, Wilco, Mavis Staples, Idols, and Curtis Harvey. When you travel Highway 309, you never know what you're going to hear, but we guarantee it will be good. 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
6: Live from NPR News in Washington, I'm Nora Rahm. Secretary of State Marco Rubio says the Trump administration is introducing a new America First visa in India that will prioritize business professionals. As NPR's Dia Hadid reports, the announcement comes in the backdrop of souring and changing relations between India and the U.S.
7: Rubio entered the U.S. Embassy Compound Gardens in New Delhi to the Rocky theme song, Eye of the Tiger. In brief comments to reporters, Rubio said the new visa would prioritize business professionals to strengthen trade ties. He said the U.S. had expanded commercial ties with more than $20 billion in investments from Indian companies in the U.S. Even as Indian companies race to invest in the United States, there's concern in New Delhi over lackluster investment in India itself, even as the economy is being rocked by the impact of a fuel crisis caused by the U.S. and Israel's war on Iran. Dia Hadid, NPR News, New Delhi.
6: Health workers in the Democratic Republic of Congo are struggling to respond to the Ebola outbreak. Since it began a week ago, there have been more than 800 suspected cases and 177 suspected deaths. Dr. John Kaseya, Director General of Africa CDC, says it's likely to continue to spread since there's no approved vaccine or treatment for this particular Ebola strain.
8: When this outbreak was declared, we already had more than 200 suspected cases. It means the magnitude of this outbreak is huge. And if we don't stop this outbreak, knowing that we don't have vaccines, medicines, you can see the trend that we have there.
6: Cases have been also reported in Uganda. Immigration and Customs Enforcement has revived a contract with a company known for making spyware that can remotely hack into phones. The move last year raised concerns among privacy and civil liberties advocates. NPR's Jude Jaffe Block reports the Department of Homeland Security now says ICE has no relationship with the company.
9: Paragon Solutions makes a spyware tool that can remotely hack into devices without the target clicking a link. ICE's $2 million contract with the company for an unspecified product was first signed in 2024, but the Biden administration swiftly put the contract on hold. The Trump administration revived it last year, but the contract was closed out in January, according to a notice on a procurement website. DHS told NPR in a statement that ICE has no new contract with Paragon Solutions and no relationship with the company or the company that acquired it. DHS declined to clarify whether ICE still has access to Paragon-developed tools, such as through a third party. Jude Jaffe Block, NPR News.
6: This is NPR News. An earthquake shook Hawaii last night. The U.S. Geological Survey put its magnitude at 6.0. It was followed by a 3.2 aftershock. There have been no reports of major damage or casualties. Scientists do not expect a tsunami. Scientists are monitoring the Kilauea volcano on the Big Island, one of the most active volcanoes in the world. Google is changing what it means to Google. The tech company is integrating AI more deeply into its core internet search function. NPR's John Ruich reports.
10: At its annual developer conference this week, Google said it's making its iconic search box more dynamic so it can expand with longer searches. Users can also put pictures or documents into it for new kinds of searches. And it's folding more AI into its search. The company has put AI overviews on some searches for about a year, and it sees the integration of the two as the way forward. Critics warn that AI answers could give consumers less choice as AI prioritizes suggestions over web links. That could also undermine the internet economy and businesses that are reliant on clicks, including online shops, web advertisers, and even news organizations. John Ruich, NPR News.
6: CBS News Radio signed off last night for the last time after nearly 100 years. It began in 1927 and included groundbreaking journalists such as Edward R. Murrow, who broadcast from London during World War II. The first broadcast of a World Series baseball game could be heard on CBS in 1938. The company announced it was ending the service because of challenging economic realities. I'm Nora Rahm, NPR News in Washington.
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The Strokes with Going Shopping on Highway 309. I'm your host, Terrence Jones, and you're traveling Highway 309 on this beautiful evening. We got a great lineup today, and you'll never know what you're going to hear, but it will be good. 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To mark the release of the Bleachers' new album, Everyone for 10 Minutes, Jack Antonoff joins Conversations from the World Cafe to talk about memory, creativity, grief, and the search for connection through music. Antonoff reflects on his DIY touring days and why he believes the magic of art can't be reduced to formulas or algorithms. Plus, when it comes to the AI-generated music, he'll make the case for why authentic art made by humans matters more than ever. Here's a singer from London who studied in the arts. It's Michael Kiwanuka with One More Night on Highway 309.

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1: 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She says sometimes the genre is underappreciated.
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You never know what you're going to hear riding Highway 309, but it will be good like that from Margaret Glasby. 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The pop star Kesha has been churning out hits for more than 15 years. She says sometimes the genre is unappreciated. Kesha on her upcoming Freedom Tour, that conversation plus all the latest news tomorrow on Weekend Edition from NPR News. Up next, Yola with Diamond Studded Shoes on Highway 309.

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Mazzy Star with Fade Into You on Highway 309. I'm your host, Terrence Jones, on this wonderful Saturday. Stay tuned because we have more music coming your way. Listen today at 5 p.m. to Conversations from the World Cafe. To mark the release of Bleacher's new album, Everyone, for 10 minutes, Jack Antonoff joins Conversations from the World Cafe to talk about memory, creativity, grief, and the search for connection through music. Antonoff reflects on his DIY touring days and why he believes the magic of art can be reduced to formulas or algorithms. Plus, when it comes to the AI-generated music, he'll make the case for why authentic art made by humans matter more than ever. Here's a band formed in Greater London. Here's Mumford & Sons with Rubber Band Man on Highway 309.

0: You know it breaks my heart. Put a shiver on your skin. Do your hair in the car. If nothing lost forever, babe, then can we make a start?
1: His father, Leon Bibb, was a theater singer, an activist who marched at Selma with Dr. Martin Luther King. He was also deep into the 1960s Greenwich Village folk scene. His uncle, John Lewis, was a jazz pianist and one-fourth of the influential modern jazz quartet.
2: Pumping through your heart.
1: Family friends included folk legend Pete Seeger and actor-musician-activist Paul Robeson, who became his godfather. How could those connections not connect Eric Bibb to what became his lifelong vocation?
3: Blues funk light.
1: Oh, Bibb did enroll at Columbia University to study psychology and Russian, but a year later, he left for Paris, where he met guitarist Mickey Baker, who focused his interest on blues guitar.
3: Blues funky light.
1: Today, he continues to bring the 1960s folk ethic and attention to civil rights to his own music.
4: You might slip, you know you might slide.
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3: Live from NPR News in Washington, I'm Nora Rahm. Secretary of State Marco Rubio says the Trump administration is introducing a new America First visa in India that will prioritize business professionals. As NPR's Dia Hadid reports, the announcement comes in the backdrop of souring and changing relations between India and the U.S.
4: Rubio entered the U.S. Embassy Compound Gardens in New Delhi to the Rocky theme song, Eye of the Tiger. In brief comments to reporters, Rubio said the new visa would prioritize business professionals to strengthen trade ties. He said the U.S. had expanded commercial ties with more than $20 billion in investments from Indian companies in the U.S. Even as Indian companies race to invest in the United States, there's concern in New Delhi over lackluster investment in India itself, even as the economy is being rocked by the impact of a fuel crisis caused by the U.S. and Israel's war on Iran. Dia Hadid, NPR News, New Delhi.
3: Health workers in the Democratic Republic of Congo are struggling to respond to the Ebola outbreak. Since it began a week ago, there have been more than 800 suspected cases and 177 suspected deaths. Dr. John Kaseya, Director General of Africa CDC, says it's likely to continue to spread since there's no approved vaccine or treatment for this particular Ebola strain.
5: When this outbreak was declared, we already had more than 200 suspected cases. It means the magnitude of this outbreak is huge. And if we don't stop this outbreak, knowing that we don't have vaccines, medicines, you can see the trend that we have there.
3: Cases have been also reported in Uganda. Immigration and Customs Enforcement has revived a contract with a company known for making spyware that can remotely hack into phones. The move last year raised concerns among privacy and civil liberties advocates. NPR's Jude Jaffe Block reports the Department of Homeland Security now says ICE has no relationship with the company.
6: Paragon Solutions makes a spyware tool that can remotely hack into devices without the target clicking a link. ICE's $2 million contract with the company for an unspecified product was first signed in 2024, but the Biden administration swiftly put the contract on hold. The Trump administration revived it last year, but the contract was closed out in January, according to a notice on a procurement website. DHS told NPR in a statement that ICE has no new contract with Paragon Solutions and no relationship with the company or the company that acquired it. DHS declined to clarify whether ICE still has access to Paragon-developed tools, such as through a third party. Jude Jaffe Block, NPR News.
3: This is NPR News. An earthquake shook Hawaii last night. The U.S. Geological Survey put its magnitude at 6.0. It was followed by a 3.2 aftershock. There have been no reports of major damage or casualties. Scientists do not expect a tsunami. Scientists are monitoring the Kilauea volcano on the Big Island, one of the most active volcanoes in the world. Google is changing what it means to Google. The tech company is integrating AI more deeply into its core internet search function. NPR's John Ruich reports.
7: At its annual developer conference this week, Google said it's making its iconic search box more dynamic so it can expand with longer searches. Users can also put pictures or documents into it for new kinds of searches. And it's folding more AI into its search. The company has put AI overviews on some searches for about a year, and it sees the integration of the two as the way forward. Critics warn that AI answers could give consumers less choice, as AI prioritizes suggestions over web links. That could also undermine the internet economy and businesses that are reliant on clicks, including online shops, web advertisers, and even news organizations. John Ruich, NPR News.
3: CBS News Radio signed off last night for the last time after nearly 100 years. It began in 1927 and included groundbreaking journalists such as Edward R. Murrow, who broadcast from London during World War II. The first broadcast of a World Series baseball game could be heard on CBS in 1938. The company announced it was ending the service because of challenging economic realities. I'm Nora Rahm, NPR News in Washington.
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The pop star Kesha has been churning out hits for more than 15 years. She says sometimes the genre is unappreciated. Kesha on her upcoming Freedom Tour, that conversation plus all the latest news tomorrow on Weekend Edition from NPR News. You're traveling Highway 309. Here's Foster the People with Pumped Up Kicks.

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Mitski with Where's My Phone, and you're traveling Highway 309. 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To mark the release of The Bleacher's new album, Everyone for 10 Minutes, Jack Antonoff joins Conversations from the World Cafe to talk about memory, creativity, grief, and the search for connection through music. Antonoff reflects on his DIY touring days and why he believes the magic of art can be reduced to formulas or algorithms. Plus, when it comes to AI-generated music, he'll make the case for why authentic art made by humans matters more than ever. Up next, here's a singer whose career began when she was introduced to many artists in the industry. It's Leanne LaHavis with Can't Fight, and you're traveling Highway 309.

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That was Kurt Vile with Chance to Bleed on Highway 309. Coming up, we have more music from Inhaler, Kacey Musgraves, and Black Pumas. Listen tomorrow at 7 a.m. to Weekend Edition. The pop star Kesha has been churning out hits for more than 15 years. She says sometimes the genre is unappreciated. Kesha on her upcoming Freedom Tour, that conversation plus all the latest news tomorrow on Weekend Edition from NPR News. On the way, it's Fatboy Slim with Praise You on Highway 309.

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3: Live from NPR News in Washington, I'm Nora Rahm. Secretary of State Marco Rubio says the Trump administration is introducing a new America First visa in India that will prioritize business professionals. As NPR's Dia Hadid reports, the announcement comes in the backdrop of souring and changing relations between India and the U.S.
4: Rubio entered the U.S. Embassy Compound Gardens in New Delhi to the Rocky theme song, Eye of the Tiger. In brief comments to reporters, Rubio said the new visa would prioritize business professionals to strengthen trade ties. He said the U.S. had expanded commercial ties with more than $20 billion in investments from Indian companies in the U.S. Even as Indian companies race to invest in the United States, there's concern in New Delhi over lackluster investment in India itself, even as the economy is being rocked by the impact of a fuel crisis caused by the U.S. and Israel's war on Iran. Dia Hadid, NPR News, New Delhi.
3: Health workers in the Democratic Republic of Congo are struggling to respond to the Ebola outbreak. Since it began a week ago, there have been more than 800 suspected cases and 177 suspected deaths. Dr. John Kaseya, Director General of Africa CDC, says it's likely to continue to spread since there's no approved vaccine or treatment for this particular Ebola strain.
5: When this outbreak was declared, we already had more than 200 suspected cases. It means the magnitude of this outbreak is huge. And if we don't stop this outbreak, knowing that we don't have vaccines, medicines, you can see the trend that we have there.
3: Cases have been also reported in Uganda. Immigration and Customs Enforcement has revived a contract with a company known for making spyware that can remotely hack into phones. The move last year raised concerns among privacy and civil liberties advocates. NPR's Jude Jaffe Block reports the Department of Homeland Security now says ICE has no relationship with the company.
6: Paragon Solutions makes a spyware tool that can remotely hack into devices without the target clicking a link. ICE's $2 million contract with the company for an unspecified product was first signed in 2024, but the Biden administration swiftly put the contract on hold. The Trump administration revived it last year, but the contract was closed out in January, according to a notice on a procurement website. DHS told NPR in a statement that ICE has no new contract with Paragon Solutions and no relationship with the company or the company that acquired it. DHS declined to clarify whether ICE still has access to Paragon-developed tools, such as through a third party. Jude Jaffe Block, NPR News.
3: This is NPR News. An earthquake shook Hawaii last night. The U.S. Geological Survey put its magnitude at 6.0. It was followed by a 3.2 aftershock. There have been no reports of major damage or casualties. Scientists do not expect a tsunami. Scientists are monitoring the Kilauea volcano on the Big Island, one of the most active volcanoes in the world. Google is changing what it means to Google. The tech company is integrating AI more deeply into its core internet search function. NPR's John Ruich reports.
7: At its annual developer conference this week, Google said it's making its iconic search box more dynamic so it can expand with longer searches. Users can also put pictures or documents into it for new kinds of searches. And it's folding more AI into its search. The company has put AI overviews on some searches for about a year, and it sees the integration of the two as the way forward. Critics warn that AI answers could give consumers less choice, as AI prioritizes suggestions over web links. That could also undermine the internet economy and businesses that are reliant on clicks, including online shops, web advertisers, and even news organizations. John Ruich, NPR News.
3: CBS News Radio signed off last night for the last time after nearly 100 years. It began in 1927 and included groundbreaking journalists such as Edward R. Murrow, who broadcast from London during World War II. The first broadcast of a World Series baseball game could be heard on CBS in 1938. The company announced it was ending the service because of challenging economic realities. I'm Nora Rahm, NPR News in Washington.
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10: What's going on? 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

Kim Gordon with Play Me on Highway 309. This is Terrence Jones at the wheel. Hope you're all having a nice weekend so far. We have more music on the way, so stay tuned. 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Jack Antonoff joins Conversations from the World Cafe to talk about memory, creativity, grief, and the search for connection through music. Antonoff reflects on his DIY touring days and why he believes the magic of art can be reduced to formulas or algorithms. Plus, when it comes to AI-generated music, he'll make the case for why authentic art made by humans matters more than ever. Here's a singer who comes from the Dungeon Family tree. It's Gnarls Barkley with Crazy on Highway 309.

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Arlo Parks with Jetta on Highway 309, where you never know what you're going to hear, but it will be good. 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The pop star Kesha has been churning out hits for more than 15 years. She says sometimes the genre is unappreciated. Kesha on her upcoming Freedom Tour, that conversation plus all the latest news tomorrow on Weekend Edition from NPR News. Here's Low Moon with Dream Never Dies on Highway 309.

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Bridget Calls Me Baby with Slumber Party. You're traveling Highway 309. I'm your host, Terrence Jones. Coming up later, we've got music from Iris DeMint, REM, and the Bahama Soul Club. Listen today at 5 p.m. to Conversations from the World Cafe. To mark the release of Bleacher's new album, Everyone for 10 Minutes, Jack Antonoff joins Conversations from the World Cafe to talk about memory, creativity, grief, and the search for connection through music. Antonoff reflects on his DIY touring days and why he believes the magic of art can't be reduced to formulas or algorithms. Plus, when it comes to AI-generated music, he'll make the case for why authentic art made by humans matters more than ever. Next up, Robert Finley with Sold Out on You on Highway 309. Sold.

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0: This is All Things Considered from NPR News. In a social media post today, President Trump said that the U.S. and Iran have largely negotiated an agreement towards ending the war. This comes as the possibility of further U.S. strikes on Iran have loomed, and many questions remain about the possible deal and the fate of the conflict. We're joined by NPR national security correspondent Greg Myrie. Hi, Greg.
1: Hi, Adrian.
0: Can you tell us more, Greg, about what is in Trump's statement?
1: Yeah, he took to Truth Social very recently, and he said he was in the Oval Office. He said he had a very good call with multiple Middle East leaders. These include the Gulf countries, several other countries in the region. He said he had a conversation as well with

the careless. I'll litigate the family, our father's condition. Better man speeches whilst caveman traditions. Inches of glory and the leaps of true faith.

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1: With the same damn words, I fear.

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And some days I'm too scared to even begin. 'Cause I can't believe you're gone.

But sometimes you wanna say that tonight's the night and it's gonna be okay. These hope-filled lies, these unearned traditions,

0: 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Have a great day.
1: Recorded live in Philadelphia, Bleachers, I Want to Get Better. 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It's called Everyone for 10 Minutes. Jack, always a pleasure.
2: Thanks so much for having me.
1: Thanks for keeping it real, and congratulations on the album. 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
1: It's Bleachers. 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
1: Welcome back. It's World Cafe. Thanks again to Jack Antonoff and Bleachers. The new album, Everyone for 10 Minutes, is available now. And if you want to check out video of that performance and extended cut of the interview, you can find it on our YouTube channel, youtube.com/worldcafe. Back into music with Steven Sanchez from his new album, Love, Love, Love. A little Motown in this one. It's Sweet Love.

0: From last year's album, Chain Your Dragon, it's Goose, putting the wraps on this edition of The Cafe with Madalena. Thanks again to our guest, Jack Antonoff of Bleachers, and hat tip to our producer, Miguel Perez, for his work on the session. We make this show from WXPN at the University of Pennsylvania in Philadelphia, but we couldn't do it without all of the affiliates nationwide that make this show possible. I'm Stephen Kaleo. We'll catch you on the next World Cafe from NPR.
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0: That's Belle and Sebastian at the Tiny Desk from 2022. They just played Judy and the Dream of Horses. Before that, we heard Working Boy in New York City. And Belle and Sebastian opened with Unnecessary Drama. Bob Boylan was the producer on this Belle and Sebastian show, and Josh Rogerson was the audio engineer.
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0: And I'm Ana Maria Sayer.
1: Today, the show is looking back at a few influential artists from the 1990s. We're about to get into the music and story of Wyclef Jean, first and foremost known as the founding member of the

gotta talk to some of these kids, you know? Because I'm like 20 years older than them. So I gotta let them know what I'm talking about, you know what I mean? Let's trap up.

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1: Wow.
0: What a time.
1: Sometimes a good bass player is all it takes, Bobby, honestly.
0: Good bass. You had the horns in there, and the energy in the room was just unmatched that day. That was SWV at the Tiny Desk last year, playing a bunch of hits from their debut album, It's About Time. We just heard Weak, You're Always On My Mind, and I'm So Into You.
1: 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Josephine Neal and I was the audio engineer. Neil T-Vault is our technical director.
0: Tiny Desk Radio is produced by Walter Ray Watson, Danica Panetta, and Noah Caldwell. Lars Gottrich is our series editor, and Soraya Muhammad is the executive producer of NPR Music.
1: Our theme music is composed by Kaylin Ellis. 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Thanks for hanging out with us in the 90s today. I'm Ana Maria Sayer.
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10: 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On Highway 309, you'll hear Adia Victoria, The Beatles, and Kate the Elephant. 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When you travel Highway 309, you never know what you're going to hear, but we guarantee it will be good. 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
12: Live from NPR News in New York City, I'm Dwahli Saikautel. The White House was on brief lockdown tonight following reports of gunfire. A law enforcement official tells the Associated Press the Secret Service has shot a person near the White House and that a bystander was also shot. A peace agreement to end the U.S. and Israel's war in Iran could come soon. President Trump, in a new social media post, said the new peace agreement includes the opening of the Strait of Hormuz. Daniel, NPR's Daniel Kurtzleben reports.
13: In the post, Trump said he spoke today to officials from Pakistan and a number of Middle Eastern countries about a potential agreement. He claimed that deal has been, quote, largely negotiated, unquote, but that it is subject to agreement by the U.S., Iran, and those other countries. He also said the agreement will involve opening the Strait of Hormuz and that final details will be, quote, announced shortly. However, the administration has multiple times said that the war was nearly over or even entirely over.